0: deny those reports. And here's the other thing. I'm hearing similar concerns about lack of food, soap, clean water on the USS Boxer, which is also in the region. So again, a lot of concerns from sailors, from their families about these conditions.
1: Meanwhile, Central Command said today, said its commander, Admiral Brad Cooper, met with sailors and Marines aboard the Abraham Lincoln, where he thanked them for their dedication. The Lebanese Health Ministry reports Israeli airstrikes and shelling today killed 11 people in southern Lebanon. As NPR's Frank Langford reports, Israel says it was targeting a Hezbollah headquarters after the militia seriously injured three Israeli soldiers.
2: The Israeli Defense Forces said it struck Hezbollah infrastructure, referring to the Iranian-backed militant group. Israel struck the Lebanese city of Nabatea and the town of Ansar, some 30 miles north of the Israeli border. Writing on X, Lebanese Prime Minister Nawaf Salem said the Israeli airstrike killed seven women and children in Ansar, whom he emphasized were neither military infrastructure nor military targets. Israel must halt this escalation, he wrote. Israel and Lebanon are under a ceasefire agreement, but both have accused the other of violating it for many weeks. Frank Langford, NPR News, Tel Aviv.
1: Lala has strengthened into a Category 1 hurricane as it approaches Hawaii's Big Island. NPR's Ava Pukach reports that Lala has maximum sustained winds of 75 miles per hour.
3: Hawaii Governor Josh Green declared a state of emergency prior to Lala's arrival.
4: It's not just the amount of wind. It's the heavy rainfall. It's the flooding. It's the entirety of this storm, which gives us pause. And again, this is a very serious storm. We have not had a hurricane make landfall in quite some time. So none of us really have experienced this in the last couple decades.
3: Lala could dump up to 25 inches of rain across Hawaii's Big Island. The Hawaii National Guard is mobilized to help with emergency response efforts. The last hurricane to make landfall on the Big Island was in 1871. Ava Pukach, NPR News.
1: Five people, including at least one student, were injured today at a shooting early this morning at Virginia State University, which is about 24 miles south of Richmond. From Washington, this is NPR News.
5: And in New York, this is WNYC. I'm Chris Venezia. NYPD Commissioner Jessica Tisch says a man has been charged with hate crimes for disrupting services at Central Synagogue in Midtown Manhattan yesterday. Video of the incident shows a man coming down the aisle shouting as people scramble to get out of the way. Tisch says as security escorted the man out, he hit a person, damaged property, and spit at and headbutted a security worker. An NYPD sergeant working a paid detail arrested him at the site. 46-year-old Larry Montez of the Bronx is charged with two counts of assault as a hate crime, one count of criminal mischief as a hate crime, and several other offenses. Tisch, Mayor Mamdani, and Attorney General Letitia James all condemned the incident. A bill to ban facial recognition in New York City venues is gaining ground with lawmakers who rallied outside Madison Square Garden yesterday. WNYC's Charles Lane reports.
6: City lawmakers are pushing a ban on private businesses scanning customers' faces, and it's aimed squarely at Madison Square Garden. Evan Greer of the digital rights advocacy group Fight for the Future said the venue's surveillance operation has almost no oversight.
7: James Dolan has assembled a surveillance empire that rivals some nation states.
6: In one widely reported case, a woman was turned away from Radio City Music Hall because she worked at a law firm suing Dolan. The bill has the support of a majority of the city council, as well as Mayor Mamdani's consumer affairs commissioner. But it still needs Council Speaker Julie Menon's backing.
5: In response to the bill, the Garden issued a statement saying, in part, that people have been recognizing each other's faces since the beginning of time. We just do it electronically.
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This music has a classic mid-century Cuban sound, the cha-cha-cha. It's called Mami KK, and it comes from Orquesta Acocan, who have just released a new album called America.

0: Performance by Orquesta Acocan live here in the studio, their song Con Licencia, featuring their new singer, Kiko Ruiz. And as ever in this band, Jacob Plassey playing the guitar-like instrument known as the tress. Mm-hmm. Good to see you again, Jacob.
1: Great to be here.
0: Michael Eckroth at our piano. Mike, every orchestra needs a conductor, and it seems like you are the guy.
2: That's what I'm doing.
0: Okay, absolutely. So in addition to playing and singing, backing, the hand gestures, that what is that signal? How open or fixed are these songs?
2: It could be very open, but it's part of an endemic part of Cuban music. There's always an open vamp. So we got to know how to get out of it. We got to know where to go, which is what's written in the charts. So we need to know when to go on to the next section. And it's all... That part of it's kind of worked out ahead of time, but I do cue for us to go on.
0: All right. So I said conductor. I might have said traffic cop, it sounds like.
2: Yes, definitely.
0: Directing the traffic. Jacob, I kind of feel like you gave us almost a tour of several different Cuban rhythms just in that opening song.
1: Sure. Yeah. The Con Licencia, it starts with a Afro rhythm. Dum ba dum bum bum bum bum. And then it goes into a cha-cha.
0: Yeah.
1: And then sort of there's like a double time, what would you say, a Mozambique type
2: Guaguanco
1: groove? Guaguanco.
2: Rumba. Yeah.
1: Rumba. And then back to the cha-cha-cha thing, which is kind of like the most standard thing in mambo a lot of times.
0: Right. And where do these songs, who actually sits down and writes these songs?
1: Well, it's sort of a collective thing between Mike and me and Kiko. Kiko writes all the words, and mm-hmm. it's very much about his own lived experience in Havana.
0: The song is Con Licencia, with license. License to do what?
1: Well, according to Kiko, he's asking his ancestors to guide him, to give him good luck and faith. And there's a music video to the song, and it's actually Kiko performing a lot of these rituals, which is really incredible because I'd never even seen them. And we went to Havana, and Kiko was gracious enough to let us into his house and introduce us to his family. And we just filmed it there in central Havana.
0: Yeah. Now, when we talk about sort of Afro-Cuban religious practice, people think Santeria, but Kiko's a different, slightly different tradition, right?
1: Yeah, Kiko is part of the Palo sect. He's a Palero, which is another avenue of Afro-Cuban religion that's, again, this may be a less well-known religion than Santeria.
0: Right. And what is the significance of the title, Caracoles?
1: Right, so it's a song we're going to play, so that's part of it. But caracoles means shells, and for Kiko in the Palo religion, they use shells as like a method of divination.
0: Oh.
1: So they read the patterns of the shells. So that song actually involves a lot of language from the Congo that I don't know, because Kiko had to explain a lot of it to me. So it's really deep, his knowledge of this tradition and the way he was open enough to incorporate it into these songs. Felt like a real gift for the band, you know?
0: Right. This music, we associate it with Cuba in the 1940s and 50s. Never really went away. But I guess how relevant is it to a younger generation of Cubans?
1: It's interesting. I don't know how, it's not like people are listening to mambo at home. In the younger generation, people like reggaeton and timba. But for us in this band, it feels like, it's like the music we love.
0: Yeah.
1: So that's why we do it. And I think there's nothing else really like this. It's such a big sound, and the saxophones playing these montunos that sort of push the band ahead. I don't know anything like it. So
0: yeah, I'll introduce you to the rest of the band after we hear some more music. Now, you mentioned, Jacob, you're going to do the title track, Caracoles. But before you do that, there's a song on the record called Pan con Tiberi.
1: Yes.
0: Bread with, what is tiberi?
1: That's sort of what tiberi is. It's whatever.
0: Okay.
1: So Kiko wrote this song, and it has to do a lot with, the economic conditions in Cuba aren't great. So it's like whatever you can put on the table for your kids. And if you can make like a happy song about it to distract them from whatever it is, all the better.
0: Okay. So we'll hear the title track, Caracoles, in just a few minutes. But right now, here is Orquesta Acocan with a live performance of Pan con Tiberi.

0: Orquesta Acocan, Havana-based Cuban and American ensemble playing live in our studio, recorded back in June of 2024, right after the release of their album Caracoles, which we'll hear the title track of in just a moment. Orquesta Acocan has just released a new record called America, with a number of guest singers, but you heard Kiko Ruiz leading the Orquesta Acocan in that song called Pan con Tiberi. More from Orquesta Acocan and some music from singer-songwriter Hannah Jadagu as we continue in a moment with Soundcheck.
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0: 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You know, our New Sound studio is pretty big, but it is rarely more full of musicians and sound than on those occasions when Orquesta Acocan has joined us from Havana. In the summer of 2024, they made a return visit to our studio to celebrate the release of their album Caracoles, and with their new record just out called America, this seemed like a good time to revisit a swinging session with Orquesta Acocan, and here is the band performing the title track of that 2024 release, Caracoles, live in our studio.

0: Orquesta Akokan, live here in the studio. That is the title track of their brand new record, Caracoles, which means shells. And this would probably be a good time to introduce the percussionists in the band. Yuya, you heard her playing the congas, and Otto Santana playing the timbales, and of course, Kiko, our lead singer, has got maracas, and I guess that's a güiro, and a couple of other noisemakers. Jacob, you mentioned before that set of songs that the saxes play these montuno figures. What does that term mean?
1: Sure, it's like a repeating rhythmic pattern. Like if you listen to a lot of salsa, it's usually the piano doing that. But in mambo music, you know, me, I play the guitar, and Mike, who plays piano, do a lot less because the saxophones are sort of driving the band.
0: Right, but you don't play the guitar. You're holding the tres.
1: I'm holding the tres, yeah, which is like a Cuban guitar. I kind of just say that to make it easier for people, but I guess here I don't have to do that.
0: Right, right. At one point in the song, Kiko sings the word criollo, and then Mike, you're singing backing vocals, and you sing that word a number of times.
2: Yes.
0: There is a kind of creole, a mix of musical languages and I guess of actual languages in this music, right?
2: Correct. That term is actually really accurate because we're mixing Spanish, you know, different dialects, Spanish dialects throughout history, and also different African words from different languages from different parts of Africa, and with all these music influences that are Hispanic from Spain,
0: you right. know,
2: a lot of influence from American music, obviously. You can just see it if you see the band. And then African music in general. So it is really a Creole mix.
0: I mentioned the saxes. I should probably take the opportunity to introduce those members of the band. David Fernandez on alto, Jamil Sherry on tenor, and Jose Cruzata on the baritone sax. And I was asking you before, Jacob, about whether, you know, this music has been passed down from generation to generation. At least in your trumpet section, it has, right?
1: Exactly, yeah.
0: So we have Molote and his son Molotico. So literally a lot and a little bit of a lot.
1: Yes.
0: And then rounding out the ensemble, we have Heikel Fabian on trombone and Lino Piquero playing the bass. So I think I've got everybody at this point.
1: Yep.
0: It's a big band. It sounds great. The song you're going to do next, Suave Suave, this to me has the classic mambo sound. So, you know, how do you walk that line between kind of resurrecting a half century, a 70-year-old sound, and making it of our time?
1: I think sort of naturally, whatever we do, it's going to be us, you know, it's 2024. But this is, you know, that sound, and that song in particular is like, I feel like this band has taken 6 years to get there, where it's just like the groove, it's like where it's honoring that thing and it has that swing, but it's like us now. There's these like chromatic lines happening in it, you know, that maybe wouldn't exactly happen like they would have back then. And
0: so if you know classic mambo, if you know Machito and Tito Puente and Prado, you know, that whole crew,
1: those are our dudes.
0: Yeah, but there are these little subtleties that say not a 1950 song.
1: Exactly. Yeah.
0: Okay. All right. Let's hear this live performance of Suave Suave once again. A record out from Orquesta Akokan called Caracoles. This song is on it, but the band's here, so let's let them play it.

0: Suave Suave is the name of that song. Live performance by Orquesta Acocan of a song from their 2024 album Caracolas. Their new album, out now, is called America. And you can find the full session with Orquesta Acocan wherever you get your podcasts and watch the video of the live performances. Watch Kiko Ruiz bust a few dance moves while he's singing on the New Sounds YouTube channel. And if the music of Orquesta Acocan feels like a little bit of sonic time travel, well, wait till you meet Hannah Jadagu. Time and travel are two of the plot points on her record called Describe, and she'll play some of it for us live as we continue with Soundcheck.
1: Hey, it's Molly from Radiolab. I'm inviting you to join me at Little Island. I'm doing a live show all about grass. This unassuming green stuff we walk on every day has changed us and the planet. 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It's August 14th, 15th, and 16th at 5 p.m. You can find more information at littleisland.org/radiolab.
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Hannah Jadagu was just out of high school when she released her first EP, full of songs recorded on her iPhone. In 2023, while studying at NYU, she released her debut LP, Aperture, a studio creation that blended bedroom pop, indie rock, and R&B. Her latest album, Describe, features her most expansive work yet, and Hannah Jadagu is here with her band to play a few songs from it. This first one is called Gimme Time.

0: That is Hannah Jadagu and her band live here in the studio in a song called Gimme Time, which you'll find on her most recent album called Describe. And you heard Garrett Chabot playing the bass, and you'll hear him on guitar presently as well. Jacob Stockman behind our drum kit. Hannah Jadagu singing. You play guitar, but not on the songs that we're hearing today, right?
1: Right, that's correct.
0: Gimme Time is a good one to start with because I've been struck by how often the word time appears in your songs.
1: Yes.
0: On this album, in phrases like, I did my time, or last time, or it's time.
1: Yes. Well, first off, I love that you picked up on that, because that's actually such a big theme throughout the album, is time, but also distance, and how it can be, you know, time can be very relative depending on where you're at. And yeah, it was something that I wanted to kind of, I don't know if it's so much as a motif, but I think it kind of is, like, just this concept of always thinking about, oh, what happened this time, or how much time do I have left with, you know, this person or this state of being and this state of mind. And yeah, I just love the concept of time. I think it's such a fun thing to explore in my songs, and Describe is heavily focused on that.
0: Well, and time and place are very closely connected.
1: Yes, exactly.
0: I mean, they're closely connected in the universe at large.
1: Yes, but also especially on the album.
0: Yeah, exactly. So, you know, you reference Texas, Oklahoma. Yes. Should I go out west? 5,000 miles away, another 3,000 miles away. So distance and closeness, that push and pull of intimacy and distance is another thread that you weave through a lot of this.
1: Yes, that's honestly like the biggest one on the album. So, yeah, I mean, even on stuff like, you know, Couldn't Call.
2: Couldn't call, I couldn't call.
1: That's literally just an interlude that is about being plagued by, you know, distance and time, and like trying to, it's kind of about like being passing ships, you know, there's a kind of a story of that happening on the album. But yeah, I mean, Give Me Time, like you said, I go out west and all that stuff. So I was just really curious about exploring more of that on the album, about the concept of being away, you know, being away like from my friends and my loved ones and all that definitely played a huge part in writing the album. And it just allowed me to take a different step back and get, you know, a new perspective on things.
0: Well, let me take a step back to when, before you came to New York, you came here to study at NYU, right?
1: Mm-hmm.
0: From Texas. Growing up in the Dallas area with parents who immigrated from Zimbabwe, what kind of music did you grow up with?
1: What a great question. I mean, honestly, this could be a signal of like assimilation, but we listened to a lot of hip hop. Mm-hmm. We listened to a lot of R&B, Alicia Keys, you know, Jay-Z. We were kind of listening to a lot of modern music, but my mom, she grew up listening to stuff that was popping off in the UK or in the States as well. So like The Police and stuff like that. So yeah, we listened to a lot. Oh, and Michael Jackson.
0: Okay.
1: A lot of Michael.
0: Mm-hmm. Your parents would probably be too young for like Thomas Mapfumo, the Lion of Zimbabwe, as he was known.
1: You know what? I would have to ask, or maybe I'll ask my granny. Maybe she'll know, because she's around.
0: Yeah. So there was music in the house.
1: Yes, a lot of it. Yeah.
0: And so, you know, making music in your room is kind of an extension of that.
1: Yes.
0: But now with Describe, this is a big sound on this record.
1: Yeah.
0: On some tracks more than others.
1: Yes.
0: And actually the one you're going to do next, Normal Time, is just like, I mean, what's going on there? It's just, it sounds like layer upon layer.
1: Oh yeah, Normal Today is layer upon layer.
0: I said Normal Time, didn't I? I'm so obsessed with Normal Today.
1: No, but we are talking a lot about time, so I get it.
0: So when do you know, when is enough enough?
1: See, that's a great question. Honestly, you know, I think I'm always learning when enough is enough. Normal Today was actually one of the later songs that we finished on the album. I mean, it's been through a lot of different versions. It started with just cello. It used to just be a cello song. And as you can see, there's still a lot of orchestral elements in there. But yeah, it's kind of maximalist. And I think Normal Today, for those who are about to listen to it, it kind of sonically is what I think the album sounds like overall. Like, a lot of songs differentiate and do their own thing, but Normal Today has all the elements. It has the strings, it has the synth bass, it has live drums, but also electronic drums layered. So yeah, it's kind of like, when do you know when to stop? It's just a feeling sometimes. And the song we previously played, Give Me Time, is one of the more minimalist tracks. So yeah, I like to do a little bit of everything.
0: Okay. Well, let's hear Normal Today, which is another track from Hannah's record called Describe, her latest. Once again, Hannah Jadagu with Garrett Chabot and Jacob Stockman playing live instruments here in the studio, and Garrett triggering some backing tracks out of the computer there. Let's hear a live performance of the song Normal Today.

0: Normal Today is the name of that song from Hana Jadagu. You'll find a version of it on her latest record called Describe. And it is a big sound with, it sounds to me, Hana, like dozens of different tracks. And yet, you know, as we could hear, especially in the live performance, there are moments where the texture clears out. So it's not like throwing all the colors on the canvas at the same time. And you know, because very often that just makes gray.
1: Exactly. We need time for clarity and time for reflection. So that's what we like to do in the songs, for sure.
0: Yeah. Mm-hmm. Do you tend to be a lyrics first or a sonic first?
1: Definitely sonic first. And usually when I'm making a song, what's most important to me is the melody. I always want it to be sticky. I want it to be memorable. And I want it to be like something that people can hum throughout their day. And once the melody comes to me, I'll start kind of doing like gibberish. It's usually melody and gibberish at the same time.
0: Right.
1: And then I'll like find a lyric and then I'll be like, that's interesting, or it's not interesting. And then I'll go from there and see like how to write it out. And yeah.
0: So I guess a related question then is, there's a lot of repetition of words.
1: Yes.
0: I mean, in a song like Tell Me That.
1: Yes.
0: It's essentially one line.
1: Yes, it is.
0: Over and over. I mean, dozens of times. At a certain point, those words begin to lose their meaning and they just become sound.
1: Yes.

0: what's so important is I really like to use my voice as an instrument. Like, there's a lot of stuff that's felt but not heard. You know, a lot of textures where my voice is acting like how a synth could act. Even on Normal Today, there's like a breakdown moment where I'm kind of just riffing throughout it. And in Tell Me That, especially, the reason why there's a lot of repetition is because that song, especially where it is on the record, is a time of like strong declaration. Mm. And I wanted it to just have such crazy emphasis on what I was saying. I didn't want it to be mistaken for anything else. And I think there's something kind of experimental about it, something really fun about it. But also, what we do when that happens is we take out a lot of the layers and then we start adding it back in and create a lot of focus around the production and just like vibing out to that. So yeah, I really, that song is so fun.
1: Well, I want to come back to a song that you alluded to earlier in our conversation, which is Couldn't Call.
0: Yeah.
1: You referred to it as an interlude.
0: Yeah.
1: And I did want to ask you about that song and Perfect.
0: Yes.
1: Both of which are like 80, 90 seconds long. Yes. So they're not even really songs.
0: No.

0: So interlude is a good...
1: They're interludes.
0: Yeah.
1: Yeah.
0: And they appear before and after the song you're going to do next.
1: Yes.
0: My Love. There's a curious kind of callback between them because the repetition again in Perfect is I could.
1: Mm-hmm.
0: And in Couldn't Call, I couldn't.
1: Literally. Well, first off, that is such a good observation. I love that you're like noticing this stuff because this is the stuff I like to do. And like a lot
0: so
1: of
0: you're
1: people
0: like
1: don't...
0: hiding these little
1: yeah, like
0: Easter
1: nobody
0: eggs
1: cares. Like you care. So very appreciative. Well, first off, I always see My Love as a song that indicates a shift in the record. Like the first half is very much a yearning side of the record, and it's a longing, and it's really plagued by distance in a way that gets sad and confusing and whatever. And then My Love comes and it's like, hold on, wait, this is awesome. But then Couldn't Call comes and it's like, wait, but the distance is there. And then the side B is like, we take this distance and it's kind of with gratitude and it's with love.
0: All right. Well, let's get you back over to the performing microphone. Hannah Jadagu and her band are going to do a live version of the song My Love. You will find a version of it on her latest album called Describe. But here she is live in our studio.

0: get it.
1: Hannah Jadagu and her band performing a song called My Love from her latest record called Describe. And that's going to wrap things up for Soundcheck this time. 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Our video and digital producers are Karen Havlick and Surma Munyar. Our technical director is Irene Trudell. We had engineering help from George Wellington. I'm John Schaefer. See you next time.

0: Isaiah Rashad, welcome to Bullseye. I'm so happy to have you here and have you on the show. I'm such an admirer of your work. So glad you could come in.
1: Thank you.
0: Can I ask you, how is your health?
1: I think it's pretty well. I'm working on not having so much sugar. My doctor told me I was pre-diabetic like 3 months ago.
0: It's hard to give up sugar. Sugar tastes good.
1: Yeah. I had a sweet tooth. I think it's like the sodas.
0: Yeah,
1: I like the energy drinks.
0: I don't mess with energy drinks, but I do love Nerds gummy clusters.
1: I do Celsius too much. Mm-hmm. Honestly.
0: Any is too much.
1: Yeah, any is too much, but it's like the gym thing, like a combo of the gym and then sometimes studio.
0: I get the impression that part of what you were writing about on this new record is a kind of taking responsibility for yourself.
1: Yeah, absolutely.
0: Not just for the benefit of others, but for the benefit of yourself as well. You know what I mean?
1: Yeah. It's a pretty big step. Like, I'd say with your motivation over the years, or my motivation, a lot of times I've tried to do a cleansing of my life for other people, and then it didn't really work out. And as people have told me before, if you don't do it for yourself, then, you know, it's going to fall apart eventually. If there's not some you in there, you know?
0: What led you to decide to do it for yourself?
1: I don't know if there was a particular, like, moment. Probably me just being tired, bro, of, like, the repetition of, you know, the same cycles and getting the same results. At some point in time, I just reflected on, like, my health, my day-to-day routine, and the energy. Energy is a big thing for me. So the energy I was putting out and was really what I was going to get back. So readjusting that, trying to be a better, you know, person to myself, be nicer, be kinder to myself. Yeah. Seek out a hug every once in a while.
0: I'd imagine that part of it is the kind of demand of being a hip hop star, being any kind of person who makes art and tours for a living, particularly touring for a living.
1: Yeah.
0: It is such a demanding life, but it is also has all these demands and expectations outside of the really hard work that's involved.
1: Yeah.
0: Like the direct hard work. You know, like I think of people doing things after shows. Right.
1: Oh,
0: and I'm
1: I
0: don't understand how anyone could do anything after putting on a show.
1: I'm trying to limit that. This next tour that we got coming up, my intention is to be better on my schedule and again, treat my body better. Outside of like, if we have something that's like to all of our benefits to do after the show, I'll probably just chill a little less talking than I usually do. We usually be like super, like, turned after the show, you know what I mean? Like,
0: you're so excited. I mean, it's exciting to do it.
1: After a good one, it feels like the equivalent to like winning something. After a really good show, it felt like you won something. So it's like, it's hard not to celebrate, but I think I'm gonna just get a salad.
0: I mean, you also like, you're like so pumped up from doing the show. I mean, this is my experience doing comedy, but you're so pumped up from a show that goes good. You come off stage, you're like a little worn out too, because you put out a lot on stage, but you're a little wired.
1: Yeah.
0: It's really hard to remember that you have to get up at 7 the next morning to get on, you know, get in the SUV to the airport or whatever.
1: Wherever you got to go, yeah.
0: Yeah.
1: Or just adjusting to the time. If like, you know, being on a bus, you'll wake up in 3-hour time difference and then you still got to do a show, especially if you're going backwards or going forward. I mean, either way, all that type of stuff, it plays a part. Definitely.
0: It's Bullseye. I'm Jesse Thorne. My guest is rapper Isaiah Rashad. One of the things that you rap about on the new record is that when you said you were sober before, you weren't telling the truth.
1: I was for sure. Yeah. See me on my out this world, being Conan.

0: this on it to chase. What'd you think of that? I'm praying
1: that my sister make it. I mean, what did I think about you saying you were sober before?
0: Yeah. No, just the line itself, I guess. The statement.
1: I mean, it's a lot of yourself to show. But to be frank, I'm a big fan of yours.
0: Thank you.
1: And have been for many years. And I'm often worried about you.
0: Oh, it's crazy. Don't worry about me. I mean, I accept,
1: even if it's just for my own sake that I want to enjoy your art. You know what I mean?
0: Like, all prayers, though. All prayers, thoughts, anything you put into the universe. I feel like people are praying for me. Like, less worrying about me as much now, but like praying for me for sure. I feel like I wouldn't say signs, but maybe signs. I see signs. I see, you know what I mean? And I feel like somebody's covering me. Somebody's looking out for me. So I appreciate you. I appreciate the worry a little bit.
1: I mean, I'll say, like, when someone leaked sex tapes of you on the internet and...
0: Oh, yeah.
1: And you may remember.
0: Yeah, I'm like, oh, yeah.
1: But, like, when someone leaked sex tapes of you on the internet and it was you and guys.
0: Yeah.
1: And that remains a big deal in hip hop particularly. But just in general, having sex tapes leaked is a big deal.
0: Yeah.
1: And a horrifying ordeal. And... I sort of braced. I really braced. I was like, oh man, is this going to really tear up Isaiah Rashad's life and career because I love your music so much?
0: I feel like it's always about how you respond to things that happen to you.
1: So, I mean, what I saw right away that really was heartening for me was I just saw people saying, yeah, I love that guy. We got to look out for him.
0: Yeah. I don't know what to attribute that, but I noticed that too. I appreciated that. But at the same time, like, the songs that people mosh to at my shows are like Heavenly Father. It's like very joyous things, you know?

0: Like the overly aggressive tracks, they get like their play, but like the We Are One United songs in my catalog get like the most amount of response. So that was cool to see that reflected in the audience, for sure. Love y'all, by the way.
1: I mean, I don't mean to diminish the horrific trauma part of it.
0: Yeah.
1: Either.
0: Yeah. I guess I'm very much so a person that's like, everything happens for a reason. And, you know, I'm better for it, more or less. You know, I don't see like a, besides like the universe forcing me to like put a mirror up to myself and be like, you know, how do I want to be? Or how do I want to represent myself? Or what do I want people to know about me? You know, it's like, I feel like somebody kind of pushing me out the nest with myself again. The universe doing that. Yeah.
1: I feel like if I was your therapist and you said that to me, I would nod meaningfully and write something down.
0: Mm-hmm.
1: But then I would just look at you for follow up.
0: I mean, that's what it is, though. More or less, like, you know, it's, I feel so like in my, when I'm in my right mind, I feel like so connected to something that seems to be leading me. And when I don't want to do something that in my heart of hearts know I probably should be, like, I'm a pretty transparent person anyway. And though I feel like I do deserve like privacy, it's like, if that's like the only thing that I'm not telling my audience, like, why not? Or sharing with, whether it be like, not necessarily like a sexual experience, but just, you know, the curiosity, the not knowing, you know, I'd share all these other parts of those same phases with different, you know, subject matter. Why not? And it just really made it easier for me, more or less, like walking into the studio, at least like the app, especially after putting out the album, like the music that I've been making since has been like, oh, this music's like easy again. It's not, it doesn't feel like an obstacle. And I don't feel like an obstacle more than anything else.
1: You don't feel like an obstacle to yourself?
0: Mm-mm. Like, and that's pretty big. Like, I don't feel me stopping myself for like imposter syndrome, self-doubt. It's like, I am who I am. And I like it.
1: That's a huge change in a way of being in the world.
0: Yeah. It's hard to, I don't know.
1: I mean, that's something that I struggle with, and nobody has ever published a video of me having sex with my wife onto the internet.
0: Oh, yeah. Yeah. I guess it's like a, maybe it's just a survival thing involved in it too, where it's like, you know, I could either go out sad and implode every day and why me or whatever. I was like, what? So what's the reasoning for all this? Besides my irresponsibility with my own material, like, besides that, but just how can I make this make sense to me? And I have.
1: Did you hear privately from people that you knew, like, hey man, we have you?
0: Oh yeah, of course. Immediately. That was like everybody in my call log, in my phone. Most of the people I know in one way or another reached out and was like, you know, we love you. Nothing changes. And then some of my friends was like, we knew it. And those are my best friends, yeah. Plus, with a lot of my family, a lot of my family knows what I, not like the recklessness I was doing, but they knew like where my life was at, you know? That's where privacy lies.
1: We've got so much more to get into still with Isaiah Rashad. What's your favorite Prince song? I know mine. And as it happens, it's Isaiah Rashad's too. We'll talk about it and listen to a bit of it, of course. Stay with us. It's Bullseye from MaximumFun.org and NPR.
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1: Welcome back to Bullseye. I'm Jesse Thorne. I'm talking with Isaiah Rashad. He's a rapper from Tennessee. In 2013, he signed to the California label Top Dawg Entertainment. Top Dawg is also home to Kendrick Lamar, SZA, Doechii, and more. Rashad just released a breathtaking new album. It's called It's Been Awful. Let's get back into our conversation. How many kids? You have three kids?
0: I got three of them things, dog.
1: How old are they?
0: 13, about to be 11, and just turned 6. Just turned 13 and 6. They're a week apart.
1: And happy birthday to both of
0: them. Happy birthday to those boys.
1: Is one of them, the oldest one, is autistic?
0: Yeah. Yeah. He's amazing, though.
1: Yeah. What's he like? How does his autism express itself?
0: Yari records everything and like makes like little video edits of everything. He's gotten into DJing, basically like making beats of his day-to-day life from audio of what's going around and, or again, stuff that he sees and records, that type of stuff. And he's a pretty quirky little guy. He has his own ways. He's very specific in what he wants and what he doesn't want. And right now he's on a health kick.
1: What is that? How does that?
0: Health, nothing bad. He's researching. He's like 13, so he's super about his like appearance. He wants his haircut to be a certain way.
1: Is he eating vegetables and stuff?
0: Hell yeah. Like only like veggies and quinoa. And he doesn't want like really anything fried. He doesn't want any soda. Don't give him a soda. He wants to know there's just like fresh lemonade. He doesn't want any, like, you know what I'm saying? Like, he's dead, like, super.
1: That sounds tremendous.
0: That's fun. It's easy.
1: I long for this with my children.
0: Hell yeah.
1: All my children's food preferences cancel each other out.
0: They all eat pretty healthy, besides my youngest one. My youngest one is, like, fried tender burger.
1: Lately, my oldest child, I have three children as well, similar ages, 14, 12, and 9, and they're all autistic. And lately, my oldest one has taken to texting myself, my wife, and my in-laws, my wife's parents, every morning at 9 to tell us that we don't need to bother to go to school because we can just watch this movie from the 60s called The Story of Mankind.
0: That's what he's on.
1: She's like this. It's like purely, she's a purely ironic appreciation of this movie. She gets that it's ridiculous that she's sending us this message, but she also does send it to us every single day.
0: Yari's like that with his granddad and his mom. They have a pretty interesting group chat going on. Me and him are like kind of utility. We like just do. He communicates a lot with them, though. Like, he grew up a lot in Tennessee at first until he started, like, so he lived with me out here. It's been cool. It's been different, man. LA's different, but he likes this type of stuff. He likes all the activities we can go to, especially the museums. And he's pretty heavy on that type. He needs to be outside. Like, he wants to be on the go. He wants to see something. You know what I'm saying? Get his stimulation.

0: This is Bullseye. I'm Jesse Thorne. I'm talking with rapper Isaiah Rashad. He has a new record out. You can buy or stream It's Been Awful now. You got a record with SZA on the new album.
1: Yeah, man.
0: It's a beautiful song. And I was so thrilled to read that one of the inspirations for the song was a Prince song called If I Was Your Girlfriend.
1: Hell yeah.
0: That's my favorite Prince song.
1: I mean, for real?
0: Yeah, yeah.
1: Yeah, me too.
0: 100%. And it's one of probably my five favorite songs of any kind.
1: Ever. Yeah, I've played it out the past year and a half for sure. I've been trying to give Mona Leo, a rapper, overplaying like her new song, Everything Pink Hood. It stopped me from playing so much of it. But yeah, totally identify.
0: I interviewed Wendy and Lisa once from The Revolution.
1: Ooh.
0: And someone had asked one of them on a red carpet whether Prince was gay. And they said, no, he loves women. He's more like a little lesbian. Jokingly, they are both lesbians.
1: Yeah.
0: And they love Prince and loved him. And it had ended up with they were like legally required not to say anything about Prince for like 5 years.
1: Jesus.
0: And I asked them what they meant by that. And they said, you know, there was something that he craved about the intimacy of women's relationships with each other, not just romantic relationships, but including romantic relationships. And that's kind of what that song is about. It's kind of about his desire for or admiration for the kind of intimacy that women sometimes have between each other that is more difficult for men to access often.
1: Yeah.
0: For whatever reason. And it's like such a visceral song for that reason, for me anyway, because it's about like a kind of transformation of the deepest part of yourself.
1: Yeah.
0: You know, and a longing for something. What do you hear when you hear that song?
1: I mean, you kind of hit it on the nose. It's almost everything except like, let me be in your skin, like type of closeness, you know? Like it definitely is like, see, I didn't think of that perspective though that you said regarding the desire, the level of intimacy that women have with each other. And I'm like, damn, I really thought, I was thinking of it of like having that relationship kind of specifically with a woman. But then I expounded out of that. But like, that's a crazy perspective. I never thought of it that way. But I get that. I like that.

0: It's also kind of like a scared thirstiness in that song, like a sort of jealous intensity, you know, that is very Prince-y, you know.
1: I always thought, always when I listen to it, it always felt like, why can't I have every, like, every part of you? Why can't I be your best friend, your, like, you know, your, more or less your everything? And when, after I made my little tune of it, it put me in a place of kind of looking for that after moving on from the album, looking for, I've been in and out of relationships like most of my 20s and everything, and running from difficult points, too many arguments, instead of me like adjusting my approach, I kind of just ran away. So definitely like the Prince, like that kind of music, and trying to make that kind of music kind of centered my brain as to wanting, like, you're married.
0: Yeah.
1: Like, I want to be married. But then I don't want to be married. Because, like something about, like, the artsy-fartsy part of myself is, like, it feels like a leash. But I want, like, my parents are married. Like, I romanticize having, like they're the biggest Prince fans. And they're, like, their intimacy, and, like, they're really the definition of best friends. So I kind of, you know, I kind of want some of that.
0: It's Bullseye. I'm Jesse Thorne. I'm talking with Isaiah Rashad. His newest album is called It's Been Awful. I read that the record that changed your life when you were a young teenager was AT Aliens, that Outkast album. Is that true?
1: Man, there's some truth to that. But yesterday I was listening, and it might have been a little bit of Preacher Son from Wyclef, and a little bit of Carnival from Wyclef too. Those Outkast, Fugees, Wyclef, Badu, Pinnacle. But definitely AT Aliens. I should let you finish your question.
0: No, I was asking for whether that was the case.
1: Close. Like, it's kind of amalgamation of all of that. I didn't realize, man. I was listening to Gone to November yesterday, man. And I'm like, damn. I'm like, this is my whole low-key, I'm like, I need to give more, like, when people ask me, I need to give more praise to Wyclef.
0: Let's talk about AT Aliens for a second.
1: Let's go.
0: There's parts of that record that I think about, Flour and Water to Make That Slow Dough, every day of my life. In my, like, partnerships, creative partnerships in my life.
1: Yeah.
0: Coming together like Flour and Water to Make That Slow Dough.
1: Big Boy.
0: Yep. Shout out to Big Boy. And
1: he don't get enough praise for his attributions.
0: We love him here on Bullseye with Jesse Thorne. The thing that to me is so special about that album in particular, even more so than their first record,
1: yeah,
0: which is also an incredible album.
1: Especially when you take into account that his high school was making it.
0: I know. Is how much of themselves they share. How much of their hearts they share. You know, Elevators was a single. You know what I mean?
1: No, that was crazy. I re-fell in love with it when I was going through a Chopped and Screwed phase when I was like 12, 13. And that's how I got back into Outkast, from listening to the Southern Playalistic. My cousin just had like three of the LA albums, Screwed. And I guess that probably attributed to it. Listening to it slow and hearing every word made going back and listening to it how it was like crazier. And I'm like, AT Aliens, I'm looking at the wrong one.
0: And Chopped and Screwed versions of albums are records where DJs have slowed the BPM down.
1: Slowed and a lot of times chopped. Like you might hear, it's a DJing technique. So you'll hear like they'll either bring back their favorite part back like 6-7 times, or, you know, the song's usually extended to about two extra minutes when you play it like that. It's a crazy way to listen to it, especially when you get a good chop DJ. Shout out to that. Slater.

0: Was part of what inspired you as a 13-year-old or however old you were, that really intimate, personal, open-hearted quality that they bring to those albums?
1: I think it was aesthetic. As a kid, like we didn't have cable. So whenever I got to go to somebody's house with that, you know what I'm saying, access to that, I was always on the music videos. And they just look cool, man. And they look like they were manifesting some other shit. And when I actually got to listen to it, yeah, around 13 is when I actually just started listening to lyrics. And that, just how they painted it, they were so close to me. Like Savannah and just Atlanta, it's only an hour and a half from Chattanooga. So the things that they were saying and the places they would bring up, it's places that we have family in Lithonia. And it made it seem very possible to me. Everything from that era, Usher coming out of Chattanooga and the Mileway stuff when we were little. Well, when I was little, it was so anything's possible.
0: We'll finish up with Isaiah Rashad in just a minute. Later, we will talk with writer and Spy magazine founder Kurt Anderson about the classic book he wishes he wrote. Stay with us. It's Bullseye from MaximumFun.org and NPR.
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0: It's Bullseye. I'm Jesse Thorne. My guest is Isaiah Rashad. He's an acclaimed rapper and a label mate of acts like SZA, Kendrick Lamar, and Ab Soul. He has a new album out. It's Been Awful, dropped this past May. Let's get back into our conversation. There's something that you have talked about when you talked about this new record that I have not heard a lot of people in hip hop talk about. And it's basically this. I have been a hip hop fan most of my life. And when you love hip hop, you can get into a kind of defensive posture about the misogyny that sometimes comes with hip hop culture.
1: Yeah.
0: Because you don't want to let that flush away the impact of the extraordinary art that is being made. And because you feel defensive about the fact that you might be complicit in it. And for many, many reasons.
1: Yeah.
0: And when misogyny in hip hop is discussed, it's often discussed two ways. One is scoldingly, judgmentally, dismissively. And one is dismissively the other way around, which is to say, look, we're all just having fun. It's not that serious. it's not even really misogynistic, whatever, right? And, you know, within hip hop, it's often like holier than thou or completely dismissive.
1: Yeah.
0: And I have read you a couple of times talking about this record say, I said stuff that I'm embarrassed of and wouldn't say.
1: Yeah, man. Totally lean. It's easy just to lean on, like, I guess you more or less lean on misogyny when you're trying to fill in lines. Because it's all, you know, being young, especially when you start, it's like, what do you know? As a 17, 18-year-old, 19-year-old, 20-year-old, what do you know to fill in this gap of material? And I feel like a lot of times, instead of us exploring the curiosities or even like being able to put that into words that I don't know, but I want to know something, we go into and or just like coming at it, even in like just the emotional side of it, so cold, like we don't need anybody or that nothing really matters outside of like outside of whatever we're trying to gain. And that's not a reality how most people, you know, you meet a lot of these people, a lot of artists, like we're the most emotional, needy kind of people. And I feel like it just comes from a place of hurt, more a place of insecurity.
0: And I would say, you can tell me if I'm barking up the wrong tree, but I would say when I heard you rapping about that in the past, I heard you in large part rapping about yourself, that those expressions of misogyny were ways of talking about your own discomfort and pain. But that also isn't to absolve you of them. Like, they still have the same impact. You know what I mean? Like,
1: and I didn't like, when I was at a show, and again, I go from like this Heavenly Father, I use that as an example because that's, you know what I mean? And then I go to like just whatever other type of song, and the material be so different. And I could see like some people enjoyed it, but it always be like one or two people that'd be like, you brought me to this? Like, you know what I mean? You brought me, I didn't know this. I thought they was just doing this. I didn't know he was doing this too. And it's like, it's duality to the human, you know what I'm saying? The human experience. But at the same time, it's like, I guess a good part of it is being able to show my audience or the people that look up to me like growth. Yeah. And not like faking it. It's like, I really was like, this is going to be my detriment. If I come out and if I'm hitting on these angles, especially like with how I live my day-to-day life now, it's not a reflection of it. So why am I doing it?
0: Do you want to be a big rap star?
1: Yeah. I used to be afraid of saying it, but like, yeah, I don't know if I want to be like in everybody's face every day, but I want my music to reach as many people as possible. In effect, in a positive way, as many people as possible and bring people together. So, yeah. If you mean stars and gravity.
0: That's not what I meant, though.
1: That's what I meant.
0: Okay.
1: Yeah.
0: I mean, like, big rap star is a difficult and unpleasant job in many ways. I mean, that's why Andre quit.
1: I feel like, yeah, it's when you don't have boundaries and I don't feel like you got to be outside every day. I feel like there are people who've showed me that you don't have to be doing everything to be relevant. I just want to make the best music possible, you know? And I feel like that'll enforce the gravity, you know? That's it. To me, a star is gravity. It ain't, we all going to shine, man. We can't outshine each other. It's just who can bring the most people to the show. That's the only sport part of it. That's the only part I like. Sporty wise, outside of that, it's all expression and not really a lot of competition because I don't really know who I would like compare my music to. I kind of wrote myself into a corner with that. I'm working on collaborations though.
0: Well, Isaiah, I'm sure grateful for your time. Thank you for coming and thank you for your,
1: are we
0: your
1: done?
0: Wonderful records. I really love them.
1: He's kicking me out. No, thank you, brother.
0: Isaiah Rashad, everyone. His new album is called It's Been Awful. It's a wonderful album. All of his work is incredible. One of those folks we've been hoping would come on our show for years. So happy he did. Go check out that new record. It's Bullseye. I'm Jesse Thorne. So every now and then, you have probably had the feeling you see something or you hear something or you read something that is so inspiring and so life-changing, you think, oh, why couldn't that be me? Why couldn't I be the person who made that great thing? And I mean, of course, you did not, but that's okay. It's a common phenomenon. And you know what? Even people who make amazing things have other amazing things that they wish they'd made. So much so that we decided to turn it into a regular segment on Bullseye. It's called I Wish I Made That. Guests on Bullseye, guests who have made great things themselves, talk about the work that they wish they'd made. On deck is Kurt Anderson. Kurt is a writer and editor. In 1986, he and Graydon Carter co-founded Spy Magazine. It was, of course, a brilliant satirical magazine that may have done more to impact the culture of 1980s and 90s New York than any other publication. For years, Kurt was my colleague on public radio as the host of PRI's Studio 360, and he has also written about a dozen books, both fiction and nonfiction. His latest is a novel called The Breakup. It's set about 20 years into the future. After two decades of marriage, protagonists Natalie and Asher are separated. Only in this future, the United States is separated too. He lives in San Francisco. She lives in the Free American Republic. And their kid is 17, so it's time for a college tour. What could possibly go wrong? When we asked Kurt Anderson about what he wishes he'd made, he picked a book. Not a big shock for a writer. And boy, did he pick a banger. Here's Kurt Anderson.
9: I'm Kurt Anderson. I'm a writer. And my thing is The Electric Kool-Aid Acid Test by Tom Wolfe. I chose it because it was, in my little life, a seminal read. The Electric Kool-Aid Acid Test, which is Tom Wolfe's first full-length book, is the story of the early hippie days in the Bay Area, in San Francisco and surroundings. Its central figure is Ken Kesey, who had become already a famous young novelist voice of his generation, really well known for One Flew Over the Cuckoo's Nest and had done a second novel. He was a big deal, but he was also the wise man center leader of a certain large fraction of the counterculture in this epicenter of the counterculture. So it's a story of these people and his merry pranksters who he takes around on adventures and what that world in those early days of 64, 65, 66, 67, Friends of the Grateful Dead, Friends of the Hell's Angels, what that felt like then to an audience who had no clue, really. I mean, who had children who were whatever, but really had no clue of what that world was like. And it was as good a definitive introduction to the rest of the world, the straight world, of that culture that became obviously mass and gigantic and enduringly influential as there has been. Giving you all the context, I had an older brother who was kind of a perfectly wonderful hippie who had a psychedelic band in Omaha called Naked Afternoon. I was 14, almost 15, a kid in Omaha. My favorite writer was Kurt Vonnegut. It was 1969. The book had come out a year earlier. I had started smoking, as we then called it, pot, about a year earlier. And I was on my school newspaper. So all of those are relevant contexts for why I was attracted to the idea of this book. I'd heard of Tom Wolfe. I'd heard of his previous book, How One Heard of Things, back in 1969. I have no idea, but, you know, I had. And so I checked it out at the Omaha Public Library down the street, and it blew my little mind. And I'd never read anything like it. I'd certainly never read nonfiction like it, you know. It reminded me of Kurt Vonnegut and its sensibility. It reminded me of the only old important novel I'd read at that point, which was Huckleberry Finn. It reminded me of Mark Twain. So I thought, man, this is great. By that point, I had started reading Rolling Stone magazine, so I was, you know, I had my gateway media drug to that world and my brother and everything else. But it's an extraordinarily rigorous book, and I didn't think, oh, this is rigorous. But what I thought, and what I thought soon after, is I thought, why did I like this? What is so great about this? And it's hard to distinguish that from what I think now was so great about it, but I know I felt it then as well, which was, it didn't make me want to be a hippie. I was, you know, I was, as one did, you know, growing my hair long and trying to be cool and, you know, look, I'm countercultural too, despite being a nerd. But it did make me want to be a writer. I could tell that it was different than like the underground paper writing that I read or Rolling Stone, that it was so much more ambitious and not just, you know, stoned out, far out, cool man, the language spoken and written of the time. You know, I guess I was enough of a, you know, junior elitist at age 15 that all really appealed to me. In fact, I could read a passage for you if you'd like. They took a test run up into Northern California, and right away, this wild-looking thing with the wild-looking people was great for stirring up consternation and vague befuddling resentment among the citizens. The pranksters were now out among them, and it was exhilarating. Look at the mothers staring, and there was going to be holy terror in the land. But there would also be people who would look up out of their poor work-a-daddy lives in some town, some old guy, somebody's stenographer, and see this bus and register delight or just pure open invitation wonder. Either way, the intrepid travelers figured there was hope for these people. They weren't totally turned off. The bus also had great possibilities for altering the usual order of things. For example, there were the cops. One afternoon, the pranksters were on a test run in the woods up north, and a forest fire had started, smoke beginning to pour out of the woods. Everybody on the bus had taken acid, and they were zoned. A siren? It's a highway patrolman, which immediately seems like the funniest thing in the history of the world. Smoke is pouring out of the woods, but the cop is bugged about this freaking bus. Man, the license plate is on wrong, and there's no light over your license plate, and this turn signal look bad. And how about the brakes? Let's see that handbrake there. You know, Cassidy, the driver, is already into a long monologue for the guy. Only he's throwing in all kinds of sirs. Well, yes, sir. This is a Hammond bivalve serrated brake. You understand, sir? Yes, sir. Holds up to 28,000 pounds. By this time, everybody is off the bus, rolling in the brown grass by the shoulder, laughing, giggling, yahooing, zonk to the skies on acid, because, man, the woods are burning, the whole world is on fire, and a Cassidy monologue on automotive safety is rising up from out of his throat like weenie smoke, as if the great god Speed were frying in his innards. And the cop, all he can see is a bunch of crazies in costumes, boys and girls, men and women, 12 or 14 of them. So he wheels around and says, what are you, show people? That's right, officer, Keezy says. We're show people. It's been a long road to hoe, I can tell you, but that's the business. Well, says the cop, you fix up those things, and he starts backing off toward his car, cutting one last look at the crazies, and watch it next time. And he guns off. That was it. How can you give a traffic ticket to a bunch of people rolling in brown grass wearing day-glow masks with red phosphorescent elan, giggling, keening in their costumes in private world while the god Speed sizzles like a short-order French fry in the gut of some guy who doesn't stop talking to breathe? A traffic ticket? The pranksters felt more immune than ever. To me, it was beautiful then, and, you know, so many things from one's youth, so many things from the late 60s are kind of cringy now. And to me, that seems as beautiful and evocative of a scene now as it did then. Maybe more so, because I know, you know, more how hard it is to write that well. This writing, well, it's certainly different than any newspaper or magazine writing. Wow, I understood, you know, that there are all kinds of skills to being a writer that I hadn't yet acquired. But here's like, well, son, here's a whole other box of possibilities that you might someday explore. Well, it's a thing I wish I'd made and and would be very unlikely to, is the fact that I'm not ultimately, as a writer, back when I was a journalist, somebody who's very good at reporting and spending 3 weeks riding around with these hippies. I would go do the interviews necessary for the things I was doing in my jobs, writing for Time Magazine, for instance, early on. But, like, I'm more of a wuss than that, and I'm more like, I like interviews to be set up properly so I can just show up and, oh, yes, I was expecting it when I did interviews, which is why I never became that kind of actual reportorial shoe leather journalist, more than I did enough to do the jobs I had early on. Most of my fiction, almost all of my fiction, is highly realistic. He didn't use a tape recorder, but again, in 1967, and certainly among a bunch of hippies in the Bay Area, tape recorders were not yet part of this gear, the kit of reporters. It just wasn't. It was scribbling in a certain very standardized little spiral vertical notebook. But it was so much more than just the facts, ma'am. It was to convey in all of its richness, really as cinematic or painterly as it is novelistic, I think, the reality, the truth, in an empirical way, not a kind of woo-woo, you know, or make-it-up way, of these scenes and these people and these characters that he knew and had witnessed and hung out with. So the fact that he conveyed it correctly, and as far as I know, it wasn't as, oh, he got us all wrong, you know, misrepresented and all that. That was not the reaction among those people. The electric Kool-Aid acid test, along with Gay Talese's early work and Joan Didion's early work and others, changed writing and what was possible a great deal. It really did. I mean, he was being fair. Fairness that didn't mean some kind of dry, centrist, pseudo-objective thing, which you know, much journalism should be and is, but God knows, and thank God, a great space for nonfiction writing that does much more than that. Now, back then there was no genre called creative nonfiction. I mean, he and Joan Didion and Gay Talese and others were inventing that before it had a name. That's how I learned to write.
0: Kurt Anderson on the thing he wishes he'd made, The Electric Kool-Aid Acid Test by Tom Wolfe. Kurt's newest novel is called The Breakup. It hits bookstores soon. 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That's the end of another episode of Bullseye. Bullseye recorded at Maximum Fun World Headquarters in the historic Jewelry District of downtown Los Angeles. Here in Los Angeles, I've been seeing things a little clearer because I got glasses. If you watch Bullseye on YouTube, you would already know that, so go smash that subscribe button. Our show is produced by Speaking Into Microphones. Our senior producer is Kevin Ferguson. Our producers are Jesus Ambrosio and Richard Roby. Our video producer is Daniel Spear. Special thanks to Jacob Derwin at Technica House US for recording our segment with Kurt Anderson. We get booking help on Bullseye from Mara Davis. She worked long and hard. Many, many years I've been bothering Mara to book Isaiah Rashad. She finally was able to make it happen through many years of hard work. So thank you, Mara, for that. Our interstitial music comes from our friend Dan Wally, also known as DJW. You can find his music at djwsounds.bandcamp.com. 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Thank you to The Go Team. 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
14: Hey there, welcome to LiveWire. I'm your host, Luke Burbank. This week on the show, we're going to talk to popular science writer and humorist Mary Roach about the world of prosthetics, including the very earliest days of trying to do nose jobs. Also, that time that she tried to get her leg hair transplanted. It's all explored in her new book, Replaceable You. Then we're going to hear some comedy from the very funny Janaish Rawlin, who reveals his controversial opinions on milk and also what his actual greatest weakness is, not just the thing you tell people interviewing you for jobs. We're also going to get some music then from Amy Milan from the band Stars and Broken Social Scene. She's got her first new solo album out in 15 years. All right, that's the plan. Just a heads up for the Mary Roach segment. Go ahead and finish whatever you're eating right now, because things are going to get a little real on LiveWire starting right after this.
15: Live from NPR News in Washington, I'm Dan Ronan. The aircraft carrier, the USS George Washington, is en route to the Middle East. It will relieve the USS Abraham Lincoln, which has been at sea nearly 9 months. NPR's Ava Pukach reports there are reports of difficult conditions aboard the Lincoln.
16: President Trump told reporters Friday the record-long deployment of the USS Abraham Lincoln is, quote, not nearly long enough. Karen Bramlett, who has a grandson on board the aircraft carrier, condemned the president's comments.
17: Donald Trump needs to be ashamed of himself to let them suffer that the way that they're doing. They're over there fighting for our country, and this is the thanks they get.
16: Bramlett said the conditions on the ship are wearing on her grandson. She says he once thought he would retire with the military, and now that dream has shattered. Hung Cao, acting Secretary of the Navy, said the crew on the USS Lincoln, quote, have been pushed to their limits, but they never have broken. Ava Pukach, NPR News.
15: A relentless stretch of thunderstorms has brought devastating flooding across the Midwest. More rain is expected. Here's NPR's Laura Sullivan.
18: The National Weather Service is predicting widespread storms this weekend through the Ohio Valley, Midwest, and the Central Appalachians. The rainfall will bring additional precipitation to already heavily saturated areas. Indiana and Ohio have been among the hardest hit states, with rainfall totaling more than 11 inches in some areas. The White River in Anderson, Indiana, rose to a record 24.9 feet, surpassing a flood mark that has stood since 1913. Indiana Governor Mike Braun requested a presidential emergency declaration and declared a statewide disaster emergency. More flood warnings and flood watches have been issued across parts of central Illinois and central Indiana through Sunday night. Laura Sullivan, NPR News.
15: The death toll in the powerful earthquake that hit western Colombia last Monday is at least 294. Another 300 are reported missing, but hopes are beginning to fade of finding more people alive. NPR's Kerry Kahn reports.
19: Recovery crews are finding few possible signs of life under the rubble of collapsed buildings. In Cali, Colombia, the country's third largest city, the fire chief told Reuters efforts to recover bodies should come to an end this weekend. Heavy equipment will then be brought in to clear the debris. On Sunday, top Latin music stars, including Marc Anthony, Chayanne, and Luis Fonsi, are scheduled to hold a benefit concert from Miami to raise money for earthquake victims in Colombia, as well as those from the back-to-back quakes in Venezuela in June that killed more than 6,000 people. Promoters say online donations and ticket sales from the concert will help rebuild homes, schools, and communities. Kerry Kahn, NPR News, Rio de Janeiro.
15: And you're listening to NPR News from Washington. The National Hurricane Center says Lula is gaining strength and is now a Category 1 hurricane as it heads westerly towards the Big Island of Hawaii. Lala has a maximum sustained winds of 75 miles per hour with heavy rains between 8 and 25 inches that could hit parts of the island beginning Saturday night. Hawaii's Governor Josh Green has declared a state of emergency. Movie ticket sales are not cooling down as Hollywood reaches the dog days of summer. NPR's Bob Mondello has details.
20: When The Odyssey first opened, it was playing on every IMAX screen in the country. Now it's sharing a few IMAX screens with Spider-Man Brand New Day.
21: You're in danger, what?
20: And together, those two films will take in about $90 million this weekend in North America. Conventional movie screens, meanwhile, have not one but two movies with rampaging dinosaurs.
22: Get out of there, run!
20: The End of Oak Street, which is sort of Jurassic suburbia. And the animated kid flick, Paw Patrol, Dino Movie.
23: No dinos too big, no pups too small.
20: They're in a tight battle for third place. Altogether, the weekend will take in roughly $150 million, all but guaranteeing that this summer will end up Hollywood's best in a decade. Bob Mondello, NPR News.
15: Police in Chesterfield County, Virginia, confirm they have made an arrest in connection with today's shooting at Virginia State University south of Richmond. Five people, including one student, were wounded. One victim is in critical condition. A 19-year-old man who is not believed to be a student, Cameron Harris, is currently in police custody. This is NPR.
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28: So that's why I decided. I was like, I'm going to keep it honest. They asked me, they're like, what's your greatest weakness? I look them dead in the eye. I'm like, yo, I'm ticklish as hell.
25: With music from Amy Milan and our fabulous house band. I'm your announcer, Elena Passarello, and now, the host of LiveWire, Luke Burbank.
14: How exciting. Thank you, Elena Passarello. Thanks, everybody, for coming out to LiveWire at the Alberta Rose Theater here in Portland, Oregon. Fabulous show in store for you this week. You may or may not have noticed, the news of the world a little on the bleakish side, but that's where LiveWire comes in, my friends, because we scour the globe and try to find some actual good news that is happening out there. And by God, we found some this week. It's a segment we call The Best News We've Heard All Week. Lana, what's the best news you heard all week?
25: Okay, this news is in honor of one of our guests, Mary Roach. This is some pretty interesting and a little gross body part science.
14: Okay.
25: It involves an osteoodontokeratoprosthesis. Osteo means bone.
14: Okay.
25: Donto means tooth. Kerato means cornea, and prosthesis means...

0: was invented in 1960 and had never been performed in Canada before. But his doctor, Dr. Maloney, was like, you know what? Let's give it a shot. So they took one of Brent's canine teeth. They drilled a hole in it. They fashioned a prosthetic eyeball lens, which I believe is the correct anatomical term. And then they put it through his eye and into his cheek. And you want to use a tooth because it's very hard, it's very durable, it's resilient under lots of different circumstances, and it's the same cellular makeup as the body that it lives in. So it's going to accept, like the eye and the cheek is going to accept the tooth. And then they attach it to like a retinal nerve or something like that that has an aperture in it that allows it to be sensitive to light. And now Brent Chapman has, when he wears glasses, 20/30 vision in that eye. Yeah.
1: From this tooth?
0: Yeah. But this is the best part of the story. They both, the doctor and the patient, said the moment that he put his glasses on and they looked at each other in the eye, these are people with a 2-decade-long relationship of doctor and patient. They made eye contact for the first time and both were just tremendously moved. Aww. Like, they were looking at each other in this new way. And now Brent says he's going to travel. He's going to go to Japan and, quote, I'm not going to make everything about me anymore, which is a darling, very Canadian thing
2: that
0: to say, if
2: Canadian.
0: You ask me. Yeah.
2: I also love that this was all 100% covered by Canadian healthcare.
0: Yeah. Yeah. Yeah. I think it cost him one Tim Hortons coffee.
2: Yeah, exactly.
0: Yeah, that's right.
2: The best news that I heard this week is also about people doing some real good in the world. There were some folks in Pittsburgh where you spent some formative years. This is back in like 2019. They noticed that like DoorDash was becoming really popular, you know, DoorDash, where you can get like food delivered to your house or whatever. And so they thought they would kind of make their own DoorDash-esque app. They call it 412 Food Rescue.
0: 412.
2: Yeah. The 412. That's an area code there in Pittsburgh. But instead of their app being the number one way for Luke Burbank's to get Taco Bell at 11 o'clock at night that they will regret deeply the next day, their app, 412 Food Rescue, connects people and organizations that have food that they can't sell for whatever reason. So like food that... maybe the cans got dented or something. There's aesthetic reasons, or the food is nearing its sell-by date, or it's just been delivered to the wrong place or whatever.
0: Yeah.
2: Connect those people with people who need food.
0: Wow.
2: It goes to this kitchen in the Millvale neighborhood in Pittsburgh. And since they started doing this, they have churned out about 600 meals a day.
0: Oh, my gosh.
2: 70 million pounds of food over this time have been turned into 57 million meals. This has become so popular now, it's spreading. It's spread to all these other places, Illinois, Arkansas, California, New York, Colorado, North Dakota, Texas. They think that they're saving about 102 million pounds of greenhouse gas emissions every year doing this, which is like over 4,000 cars just being taken off the road every year.
0: Great.
2: Expected a stronger response to that from this Portland audience.
0: Yeah.
2: I feel like
0: we were all thinking it.
2: That's like... it. That's a borderline erotic statement to people in Portland that we got 4,000 cars off the road. So if people want to find out, the sort of parent organization now is called Food Rescue Hero. They're all over the place. You can just Google that and see if there's one near where you are, if you're listening to this on the radio or if you're here in Portland, to see if you can be part of this. I would say that I did a little looking into their program, because when I hear about food that's approached its sell-by date, mm-hmm. I think about some childhood trauma of my mom's system of going to the grocery store and approaching the dairy manager at the Safeway when all of the milk was expiring and asking them, can I make you an offer on this milk? And the dairy manager would say, I'll give it to you for free if you will leave the store immediately. And she'd bring home like 20 or 30 gallons of milk that was all expiring, which then would have to be frozen. But then the problem is, when we run out of milk, it's time for school. It's 7 a.m. and we're like chipping away, trying to like, with an ice pick, chisel milk into the breakfast cereal. And I have it on good authority that they don't do that at Food Rescue Hero. They don't freeze any of the milk.
0: Yay.
2: So that right there, that's the best news that I heard all week. Our first guest is the author of 8 New York Times bestsellers, including Stiff, The Curious Lives of Human Cadavers, Gulp, Adventures on the Alimentary Canal, and now Replaceable You, Adventures in Human Anatomy, which has been called an amiably entertaining, endlessly intriguing stroll through the stuff of which we're made. And we are delighted to see what she is made of here.

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1: Thank you very much.
0: I've been a fan of your writing for years and years. So excited to get to finally interview you. I've heard that this book idea kind of came to you by way of the topic of NFL referees.
1: Yeah, that's right. I had an email from a reader who apparently has read my oeuvre. And she said, I really think that you need to write, your next book needs to be about professional football referees. I have no idea why.
0: So this person had read, again, your oeuvre.
1: My oeuvre. Yeah, I don't
0: thought,
1: know.
0: This makes a lot of sense to write about, you know, Ron Torber and Ed Hockley. Those are two real NFL referees. That's fine. That's okay. I can do that all night. Why in the world would this
1: you
0: person...
1: You need to write a book about professional...
0: Well, get this person my email address, please.
1: I will. Somebody needs to do it. Not me, but somebody needs to do it. But she was a lovely person, and we communicated back and forth, and she revealed that she's an amputee, an elective amputee, and I didn't know what that was. And that's somebody who wants their part to be removed because it doesn't work very well. And it's very hard to find a surgeon to cut off something.
0: Because this woman had...
1: She had spina bifida as a kid, and her foot was twisted, and she couldn't hike, she couldn't run, and she would see people with a prosthetic foot doing all of that. And she's like, why can't I have that?
0: Did that start getting you thinking about, prosthetics and things?
1: Yeah, that was... I thought that was kind of interesting. You know, what does it take to convince somebody to cut off your foot if your foot has a... You know, it's a healthy foot, it just didn't work very well. And other people have resorted to shooting their foot. There was a guy who had foot drop, which is when you can't pick up your foot as you're walking, which is something you need to do. Otherwise, you kind of shuffle and drag your foot, and nobody would amputate. So he shot his foot, and then he's like, well, now you can't tell me it's a healthy foot. So that was effective. That was effective. Strategy.
0: What are some of the early examples of humans trying to kind of replace or augment our bodies with non-human stuff?
1: The first one that I came across was noses. There's long been a demand for artificial noses because nasal mutilation, like hacking off somebody's nose, has been a punishment kind of throughout history and globally, because it was a punishment, but it was also a deterrent. Like the whole population would see that, you know, your nose has been hacked off and it's not an appealing thing to have happen. And so there was a demand for rebuilding noses. And so, you know, like 1500 BCE, they were doing this thing where they loosen a flap of cheek or forehead and then flop it down onto the nose, but keep it attached to its original spot, so there's a blood supply while the blood supply is, you know, growing in on the nose, which incredible that was done
0: without anesthetic.
1: Without, yeah, exactly. Yeah.
0: Or you write in the book that Tycho Brahe, the astronomer, had lost his nose in a duel.
1: Yeah.
0: Like in a fight as a young man.
1: Yeah.
0: And so had a brass nose that was often falling off at important moments.
1: And I feel like Tycho Brahe was a pretty vain guy. So, you know, I think that the moment when the nose dropped off at a party must have been hard for Tycho.
0: It's amazing what he accomplished, considering. I went back when I was reading the book. I then went back and was Googling paintings and drawings of this, you know, famous historical figure, knowing that a lot of his life was spent trying to keep this nose kind of in place as he's observing the universe.
1: I feel like based on those same paintings that you saw, I feel like he went all in with the mustache. It was literally wider than his, you know, ruffed collar. It's like a very elaborate mustache to just kind of distract you. My favorite replacement nose was from 1894, an army surgeon named Frank Tedemore, now we were working with primitive plastics like celluloid, and it was so it was lightweight, but how did he, instead of gluing it on, he suspended it from a pair of glasses, and in order to hide the line between the nose and the upper lip, there was a mustache attached. So it was essentially a medical Groucho Marx glasses.
0: Say the magic word, you win $100. Wow. All right, Mary, we got to take a very quick break, but I have so many questions for you about your latest book. We're talking to Mary Roach this week on LiveWire. The book is Replaceable You, Adventures in Human Anatomy. Short break and then more LiveWire in just a moment. Don't go anywhere.

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1: I've never been a big fan of FEMA. 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

0: Welcome back to Livewire from PRX. I'm Luke Burbank here with Elena Passarella. We're at the Alberta Rose Theater in Portland, Oregon this week talking to Mary Roach about her latest book, Replaceable You, Adventures in Human Anatomy. For this book, you went to Chengdu, China. What were you trying to find out in Chengdu, China?
1: I was visiting a super clean, that's a technical medical term, super clean pigsty,
0: okay.
1: Which is where they are raising genetically edited pigs so that the organs could be used for transplant in a human. I mean, that's been going on here. There are a couple companies here, but both of them ghosted me, did not respond well, in a welcoming way to my desire to come and hang out with the pigs. In the super clean, designated pathogen-free facility. I was just attracted to the whole idea of a pigsty that would be super clean.
0: Yes.
1: And how do you...
0: Like a very sort of, you know, type A pig.
1: Pig, yeah.
2: Yeah.
0: Like a Felix Unger of pigs.
1: Yeah.
0: How is it exactly that the pig became the animal that we seem to use the most for trying to, like, grow body parts that we can use in the human body?
1: Yeah, yeah. Well, you can kind of blame Hormel, because Hormel...
0: they made it so delicious that people thought, well, could my heart be possibly made out of this bacon?
1: Yeah, Hormel teamed up. There was the Mayo Foundation and the Hormel Institute, which in fact still exists. But in the 40s and 50s, they wanted to come up with a miniature pig that they would be more manageable in a laboratory. Because pigs they're big and they're very loud. Pavlov, who preferred to work with dogs, he's quoted as saying, "All pigs are hysterical." So they make a lot of noise. They're big. It's a hard animal to have running around in the lab. So they're like, "Let's make a miniature pig." Also, you know, then the organs will be the right size. See, that's critical for transplant. And the Hormel people are like, "Look, we're pretty good at breeding pigs."
0: You also went to the nation of Georgia to find out about a pretty remarkable idea for a penile implant.
1: Yeah. When I was first trying to figure out what book I was going to do, I was talking to someone who worked in a stem cell lab, but the conversation veered off in other directions, and she mentioned a surgery. She said, "There's a surgeon, there's a paper I saw wherein a surgeon rebuilt a man's penis using his own middle finger." And I, of course, pictured the finger removed as is with the nail and installed just like that.
2: Yeah.
1: And able to kind of like, you know, beckon.
0: That's
1: like,
0: honestly where I started with the chapter.
2: Right.
1: Yeah. I wrote letters in Google Translate. You can write a letter in Georgian. You can write a letter in Russian. I wrote all these letters, and the surgeon ignored me. And so I called up my old travel buddy, Steph, and I said, "So, you know, the Caucasus Mountains are beautiful this time of year, and there's a guy who makes a penis out of fingers, so let's go." So I just showed up at this clinic. I did show up. And the woman there, you know, I'm like, "I'm that person who keeps sending letters, and I've come to see Dr. I've come all the way from America, and Dr. Kuznov was on vacation."
0: Oh, no.
1: I was like, "Yeah, but we've come all the way from America," you know, to which the proper response would be like, "Well, you're a couple of idiots." But she kind of, the woman who was the office manager, receptionist, whatever, she said, "But, you know, we can go up to his office and I'll open up his computer and
0: we can
1: show you."
0: Let you rifle through his medical files. Yeah. They haven't heard of HIPAA yet in Georgia.
1: Yeah. So she found some files. And sadly, it's not quite as I envisioned, but in some ways it's better. Okay. Because, all right. So the finger was used for rigidity. I don't know why the normal medical implants that are used for erectile dysfunction, for some reason, he wanted to use the finger for rigidity. So he did, and then he took some forearm skin, kind of wrapped it around, and then molded it. It looked pretty real, I have to say, pretty good. But here's the best thing about it. It's apparently very strong, because there was a slide that showed the penis and bent up like that and with a ceramic water pitcher hanging from it
0: I'm listening. Wow. We're talking to Mary Roach here on LiveWire this week about her latest book, Replaceable You. All right, can we, as we're getting a little low on time here, talk about a subject near and dear to my heart as a middle-aged man who is sometimes on television, hair transplants.
1: Yes, yes. When
0: did we first get the idea that this was a thing that could even happen? What's the history of the hair transplant?
1: There was a guy named Okuda, a Japanese physician, and he got very excited because he realized you could take, there's something called donor dominance, where if you, wherever you take the hair from, that's how it's going to be. So if you take that, and so for a transplant, if you take hair from back here on the sides and the back, and that doesn't fall out because it's not sensitive to testosterone. So you could take, you know, a couple thousand hairs from back here, put them up here, and they'll stay. So that was pretty cool.
0: I believe
1: cool.
0: They're called follicular units.
1: They're called follicular, fully, but I can't
0: not say, that I've been Googling this.
1: I can't say follicular unit. I was doing
0: an
1: audiobook, and I kept going, follicular, follicular, follicular unit, thank you. So, but the Okuda papers were amazing because he was moving everything everywhere. He was like taking chest, pubic hair, putting it up here, hair from the, up there, down here, pubic
2: toe
1: but the
2: hair.
1: Thing is, when you do that, okay, you can, because there's something called pubic alopecia where you go bald down there.
0: Okay.
1: And but if you take head hair and you put it down there, it will take, but you'll have to trim it every few months. Likewise, if you take chest or pubic hair and you put it up here, and this is a quote from a paper, journal paper, it is difficult to style.
0: Is this then why you asked one of these doctors to transplant some of your was it head hair onto your leg?
1: Yes, it was head hair because I wanted to be able to demonstrate when I went out on book tour. I want to be able to show people donor dominance. Okay,
2: yeah.
1: So I've donated some follicles to research. So I was in this hair transplant surgeon's office, and I'm like, while you're there. Up there. I have a little bald spot now, tiny, where they took the follicles out.
0: Oh, wow.
1: I said, would you take a couple follicular units and would you put them on my leg so that by the time I go out on book tour, I will have luxuriant, flowing
2: a fall.
1: Hair. Yes.
2: Yeah. You can braid it.
1: Something I can braid. Sadly, they didn't take.
0: So they did the procedure.
1: They did. They implanted a couple of follicular units, and right here.
0: I mean, what a party trick if you could have pulled that
1: off.
0: I
1: know.
0: We're talking to Mary Roach here on LiveWire Radio. Okay, Mary, one of the things that you used to do was you would post a medical dictionary word of the day on Twitter, which we thought was a very fun thing, and we kind of wanted to get in on the act, even though we don't have any formal scientific training or even informal scientific training.
1: Yeah.
0: But we do have some names for body parts, some slang names for anatomical terms that we have picked up in our favorite place to do research, random corners of the internet. So we wanted to throw some of these slang terms for body parts at you and see if you might be able to decode
1: all
0: right, what we're talking about.
1: All right.
0: How about trillybubs?
1: Trillybugs?
0: Trillybubs, B-U-B-S.
1: Trillybubs? This is a body part?
0: Yes, this is slang for a body part.
1: Testicles are too big to be trillybubs, I think.
0: Ideally.
1: Tonsils? No.
0: They're also known sometimes as trolley bags. I don't know if that's helping.
1: Oh, trolley bag.
0: That does sound very testicular.
1: It does sound like scrotal to me.
0: Yeah.
1: No?
0: It's not. It's related to tripe. It's the guts. Scottish, in the late 16th century, they used to call the entrails of an animal the trillybubs or the trolley bags.
1: Okay.
0: How about luxury bones?
1: Luxury bones. Tusks.
0: Yeah, I'm going to give it to you. Teeth. Yeah.
1: Ding, ding, ding, ding.
0: That's right.
1: All right.
0: 1 point
1: for
0: Mary Roach. This started fairly recently on Twitter by a user named Dan Sheehan, who wrote, according to most health insurance companies, teeth are luxury bones that I must pay more to continue enjoying. So if you hear about someone's luxury bones, they're talking about their teeth. How about lug hole?
1: Love hole.
0: Lug, L-U-G, lug hole.
1: I thought you said love.
0: What if we gave you Love Hole and it wasn't sexual? We're just increasingly eroticizing these clues. And then we're scandalized that you think we're talking about private parts. No, like L-U-G, lug hole.
1: Okay, lug hole. Well, how many holes are there? You know, there. I mean... Well,
0: most people have two of these.
1: Lug hole. No, but why nostrils? No.
0: Not nostrils.
1: No, lug hole. Earring?
0: Ears.
1: Hole?
0: Ears. Ears, that's right.
1: Okay, all right.
0: Yeah. From Scotland, yeah. Lug is also a term.
1: See, I'm not liking the Scottish ones.
0: Yeah, yeah, okay, okay. All right, you know what? Yeah. No more Scottish ones. Wait, that's most of them. Hold on. How about Brustwarzen? It's not slang, it's just German. So if you speak a little German, you can figure it out.
1: You're Bruce?
0: Brustwarzen.
1: Breast.
0: Uh-huh.
1: Warzen. Breast, nipples,
0: which in German translates to breast warts.
1: Ah, wow. All right.
3: Really?
0: That's what they're calling them over
1: breast
0: there.
1: Breast warts.
3: Wow, that's a downgrade.
0: Yeah.
1: Yeah.
0: How about suburbs?
1: Suburbs? Suburbs.
0: Your suburbs.
1: Your suburbs. Well, something distant. Your feet.
0: Higher.
1: Your knees?
0: Other side of the leg. And then higher.
1: Your ass.
0: Yes.
1: Oh, all right. Thank you. Okay.
3: Suburbs.
0: It appears suburbs. In 1878 in the Dundee Evening Telegraph.
1: Scottish.
0: Okay, but this is a good one. This one you want to hear. 1878, Dundee Evening Telegraph, describing an assault that happened with this language. A young man hit him a belt back of the ear, fetching him another on the nose, and planted such a kick in his suburbs as to send him headlong over an ash heap.
1: And it was never used again, that slang, until tonight.
0: That's right. How about your commandments?
1: Your command...
0: Just commandments.
1: Commandments. You have 10 of them?
0: Yeah.
1: You got 10 of them.
0: Yeah, so we're narrowing it down now. Fingernails.
1: Okay.
0: Oh. Tudor English. Okay. I know that's kind of close to Scotland, but
1: yeah.
0: Don't get mad.
1: Yeah.
0: In Tudor England, your 10 commandments were your 10 fingernails. Shakespeare alludes to it in Henry the Sixth, Part 2. Could I come near your beauty with my nails? I could set my 10 commandments on your face. Also, everything sounds
1: really
0: sexual
1: erotic
0: tonight. This is awful. Everybody get your minds out of the gutter. Mary Roach, okay. You've been an absolute sport. Thank you so much. The book is Replaceable You. That's Mary Roach, everybody, right here on LiveWire. That was Mary Roach. Make sure you grab a copy of her book, Replaceable You, Adventures in Human Anatomy, wherever it is that you get your books. You're tuned in to LiveWire from PRX. Of course, each week on the show, we like to ask the LiveWire listeners a question, and we were kind of inspired by our conversation with Mary Roach this week. So, Elena, what did we ask the LiveWire listeners?
4: This is so good. If you could replace one body part with an upgraded model, what would it be?
0: I feel like this is just like asking for inappropriate responses, but I'm going to hope that the LiveWire listeners were above all of that.
4: You know, I had the same feeling, but of all these responses, I think only one of them is PG-13 rated and all the other okay. ones are general audiences. So
0: good.
4: We're in good shape. Thanks, guys.
0: All right. Lay it on me. What's something that a LiveWire listener would like to upgrade on their body?
4: Sid wants to upgrade their nose with a city mode filter that blocks out mystery smells on public transit.
0: My girlfriend has the most sensitive sense of smell of anybody that I've met. Like, we will walk into a room and she'll go, "Are you smelling that?" And I rarely am. It's like very subtle, you know?
4: Mm.
0: And then it just feels like so much pressure on me to not ever smell bad in any department.
4: She's a bloodhound.
0: Precisely. So anyway, well, so far, so good. We'll keep going. What's another body part upgrade that one of our listeners wants?
4: This is one that I need from Rachel. Rachel wants to install a "Don't Overthink This" button right on the side of the head.
0: Yes. I've been working on that in two departments. One, I read a quote recently that said, like, no one has added a second to their life by worrying. I'm trying to remember that. And then box breathing.
4: Oh, yeah.
5: Getting
4: I'm a boxer.
5: Very into box breathing these days. I don't know why. Not because of the world falling apart or anything, but trying to use those to kind of short circuit some of that anxiety stuff. Okay, one more before we wrap things up. Something that one of our listeners would like to upgrade, Elena.
4: This one from Greg is amazing. Greg says, I'd upgrade my appendix so that it finally does something useful. Maybe a Wi-Fi hotspot?
5: I like the idea of, like, I'm somewhere trying to find a signal and I'm looking at the list of, I'm trying to find some free Wi-Fi and it just, one of them is called Greg's Appendix.
4: Yeah. That's right.
5: But then it's locked. I'm trying to guess the password. What would Greg use for the password to his appendix? Hey, thank you so much to everyone who responded to our question and did so mostly in an appropriate manner. We really do appreciate you. Thank you so much. You are tuned into LiveWire. Our next guest is a comedian who's opened for everyone from Kumail Nanjiani to Atsuko Okatsuka to Cedric the Entertainer. He's a regular at the Hollywood Improv and the San Francisco Punchline, and now he can add the Alberta Rose Theater in Portland to his resume. Let's take a listen to the very funny Janesh Rawlin here on LiveWire.
6: Thank you guys so much for coming to this Portland establishment that isn't a strip club or a dispensary. That's been cool. Nice change of pace. But it's pretty neat walking around your city. It's fascinating. It's just boobs, weed, and donuts. It's cool. I like that you let a 14-year-old boy just design it. It's very nice. But thank you guys for having me. If you're not familiar with me, my name is Janesh Rawlin. My Starbucks name is Abdul Ikbin Salim. And if you're wondering what's going on with this face, I am half Indian, both halves, technically. And it's a good time for us, by the way. I know there aren't any in here, but we're having fun, okay? If you're not Indian, think about it. We get people of color advantages. Like, we get to eat spicy food and dance, but we're also richer than white people now? Huh? How about that? You guys were so scared of Mexicans. Stealing your jobs, we snuck right in. And I blame the media, because the media had you guys worried. The media was like, you better build that border wall. You better secure that border wall. And you guys forgot about the firewall, dude. We're out here now. I'll tell you this, it wasn't always easy. I was born in India, and then when I was six, my family moved to Texas. Okay, and after Texas, we moved to Ohio. So that's 0-2, if you guys are keeping score. But it was important for me to live in the South and the Midwest because I learned a lot of things that I couldn't have learned in other parts of America. You know, like I got exposure to white culture in a way that, you know, I wouldn't have gotten. Like I learned so much about like how much you guys love haunted houses. That's huge, huge part of white culture is the love of haunted houses. Which makes perfect sense, because like life has to be pretty good for you to seek out fear. Doesn't it? No person of color wakes up and is like, you know what today needs? More adversity. But I've been in California for 10 years now. I've been on the West Coast. I moved to California to work in tech, because that's my birthright, sir. And It was very fun. I worked for LinkedIn, which is the number one professional network, number two Indian dating website. And I enjoyed it, but it was hard for me to get that job, like, because I struggle with interviews, you know, because, like, I'm very honest in them, you know, like, to a fault, like, I would say, you know, because they'll ask questions, like, what are your greatest strengths? That's an easy one, usually. But then they ask, what's your greatest weakness? That's a hard one, right? Because people say things like, oh, I care too much. I say yes to everything. But these are lies, right, sir? We know that's not the truth. So that's why I decided. I was like, I'm going to keep it honest. They asked me, they're like, what's your greatest weakness? I look them dead in the eye. I'm like, yo, I'm ticklish as hell. Because that's real vulnerability, you understand? You're going to give me company secrets. You're going to be like, we got a strong NDA, but it's not stronger than a GGG. That's a Gucci Gucci Goo, miss. That's what that is. love being out in the West. It's fun. I like the West Coast. I like how progressive it is. But there's certain things that's been tough for me to get behind. Like all the milk alternatives you guys love out here. I can't do it. I grew up in the South in the Midwest. I view milk the way Republicans view gender. Okay? I'm like, God made two. Whole and chocolate. And the rest is a liberal agenda, okay? And I don't know why milk does this to me. I'm progressive on other issues. Like, I believe gender is fluid, but almonds better stay solid. I got an Ozempic prescription recently. I'm excited about that because I didn't want to miss out on that class action lawsuit. You know what I'm saying? That's going to be nice. I'm not going to take it. A magic weight loss drug? Are you crazy? But I'll show up to court. Yeah, absolutely. I'll be like, Your Honor, I got 8 nipples now. Like I said, I really do appreciate how progressive it is here on the West Coast. I think that's something we can't take for granted. You know, appreciate that, cherish that. The rest of the country is going through it right now. You know, like my wife is from Tennessee, and 2 years ago, they passed a bunch of anti-drag laws out there, right? And they had goofy rationale. They were like, these aren't American values. It's not what the founding fathers would have wanted. The founding fathers would have hated drag queens. And it's like, dude, the founding fathers wore wigs, blouses, and blush every day. These were some baddies, okay? As far as I can tell, America was built by drag queens, dude. Like Portland, their best friend was a guy named John Hancock. What are we even debating right now, you know? And they had such drag behavior, they got mad at the king, started spilling all of his tea, and then they had that constitutional convention. But we know the truth, right, sir? That was a week-long drag brunch. They were hammered the whole time. Do you realize that? You have to be drunk to come up with the Bill of Rights. You got it? That's not a sober man's activity, just standing there like, okay, so rule number one, you can say whatever. Benjamin, sit down. Don't touch my gun. Get your hands off my gun. You know what, rule number two. Thank you guys. I just think it's bizarre the way we look up to the founding fathers, because at the end of the day, these were men in their early 20s. Like, that's not a group known for decision making, you know? Like, we don't even let those guys rent cars. And I don't care how smart you think you were at that age, you were probably dumb, dude. I was 23, I had a combination body wash, shampoo, cooking oil. You want me in charge of laws? And I think what I love the most about being out here is just how much you guys embrace every single identity. I think that's so huge. I think that's vital. Yeah, appreciate that, dude. Because when I first moved to Texas, I remember all my classmates wanted the same thing. Everyone's like, I'm a real Texan. I'm a real Texan. That's what everyone wanted, that one identity. And that could mean anything, right? Like, you like going to the rodeo, you're a real Texan. And when I was there, people would always ask me, like, hey, what type of Indian are you? Which some people find offensive. I personally don't think so, because Indian people ask each other that question routinely, okay? Indian people walk up to me like, hey, man, what type of Indian are you, doctor or engineer? And I'm like, I'm a comedian. And they're like, oh, he's Mexican. And in Texas, I didn't know what they were saying. I froze up, and they put me in ESL classes. All right, yeah, English as a second language, which is a ridiculous concept in a state where people sound like that. But my class was great because it was me, 10 Mexican kids, okay? We were 11 brown kids in one room, Portland. We became the school soccer team by default. It was great. But what's messed up is I ended up learning more Spanish than English. But I still had an Indian accent. So I was going around school speaking Spanish in an Indian accent, like, hola. ¿Cómo estás, Juan? ¿Todo bien? Okay, todo bien. So after a year of living in Texas, I was walking around speaking bad Spanish and bad English. And that's when it hit me. I was like, man, I'm a real Texan too. Folks, you've all been amazing. Thank you so much. If you enjoyed this, grab a card. Follow me on Instagram. I've been Janae John. Thank you.
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5: Welcome back to Livewire. I'm your host, Luke Burbank, here with my pal, Elena Passarello. Okay, before we get to some music from Amy Milan, a little preview of what we are doing on the program next week. We are going to be joined by the writer Edgar Gomez, who's going to unpack his darkly comedic memoir, Alligator Tears. This is an incredible read. It explores his life growing up poor and queer in Florida and how getting fake teeth, in some ways, kind of made the American dream happen for him. Then we're going to talk to the author River Selby about their memoir, Hot Shot, A Life on Fire, which is an extremely apropos topic this time of year with all the wildfires going on. River was a hotshot elite wildland firefighter and also dealt with years of addiction and other challenges. It's all laid out in this book. Then for our musical guest, we were lucky enough to record a performance from the pianist Hunter Nowak, who has been performing a series of outdoor classical music concerts. It's called In a Landscape. And Hunter brings this grand piano, which is named Maud, out into these incredible natural settings like national or state parks. And then Hunter plays incredible music. It's one of my very favorite things I've experienced in a long time. And I'm so glad you are going to get to hear it as well next week on Livewire. So make sure you tune in for that. This week, our musical guest is Amy Milan. She's best known as the co-lead vocalist for the indie rock act Stars, as well as her work with the band Broken Social Scene. She launched her solo career with Honey from the Tombs and Masters of the Burial, blending indie rock with country and folk influences. Now, after a 15-year hiatus from doing solo stuff, Amy has returned with a new album, I Went to Find You. It's a deeply personal record that explores the themes of loss and friendship and self-discovery. Take a listen to Amy Milan, recorded live at the Alberta Rose Theater in Portland, Oregon. Hello there.
10: Hello.
5: Welcome to the show. You've released a ton of really great solo work, but you've also collaborated in these other groups like Stars and Broken Social Scene. And it seems like both of those groups came to you at some point. What do you think it is about your music or your personality, or what is it that people always seem to want to have you come be part of the thing they're doing?
10: I think everything that I've done has to do with friendship. I met Evan Cranley from Stars when he was 14. He's now my husband of 20 years. I didn't marry him when he was 14. It's not weird, I promise. Kevin Drew, I also met at camp when we were just babies. So we've all been friends. We all grew up together. And I think we just wanted to all hang out and just travel the world together. And lucky us, we got to.
0: Yeah, and have made some really incredible music through all of that over the years. What is it like for you when you're working on solo stuff versus that collaborative process? Because those bands are like as collaborative as it gets, it would seem, just the way the music actually functions, you know? It's very non-traditional in a lot of times. And then you go to writing music that's going to be like on this new album.
10: Well, I started writing alone in university when I was sort of, actually Kevin Drew kind of broke my heart. Don't tell anybody, we got over it. We're really good friends now.
0: So you're married to one person from the band.
10: Oh, listen, listen. It's Fleetwood Mac in there, man.
0: Hearted like, over a different...
10: It's crazy in there. Like, we don't... the book's going to come out one day, I promise. Yeah.
0: It's Canadian Fleetwood Mac.
10: Yeah.
0: It's this band.
10: Nice. Yeah. But and we still actually... We didn't kick Lindsay Buckingham out of the band. We okay. stayed together.
0: That's very Canadian of you.
10: Yeah, we all forgave each other. We're all still besties. But I was kind of like this sad girl university, like, he's so mean to me. Why does he so mean to me? And I had to like keep writing that song over and over again. And then I hadn't like joined a band yet when I was writing sad songs. Skinny boy, all bones, no lies. You know, that kind of thing. And then I actually, this record that I just put out as a full collaboration, because I wasn't sad and lonely anymore, I didn't really know what to write about. And then my friend Jay McCarroll, who I met, we collaborated on this record completely. He wrote pretty much 98% of the music. And then I was like, oh, perimenopause. There's so much to talk about.
0: Yes.
10: It's really, really popular right now.
0: It is.
10: I was like, damn, I wish I'd kicked in on that earlier. But
0: it may be our age cohort, but I feel like... perimenopause is a very, very hot topic.
10: It's hot. Yeah. It's hot in, right now, man.
2: Literally.
0: Like, literally. I didn't mean that as a pun, yeah. But I just mean it. It's definitely exactly. Something that I'm hearing about and that we're talking about a lot. It seems a great topic for a record.
10: Yeah, I mean, I turned 50. I only say my age in Spanish now. Ever since I turned 40, that's what is one of the things I decided was 40. I was like, way better than 40.
0: Yeah.
2: 40.
10: So when I turned 40, now I'm 51. I'm close to 52. Thank you, Spanish, for being so hot.
0: It does take the edge
2: gorgeous.
0: Off.
2: Gorgeous. Gorgeous age. Yeah.
10: It's way, like, people want to get dancing with the 50, you know? Mm-hmm. I was moving through a lot of feelings.
0: Mm-hmm. One other thing, and I'm so sorry to ask this because you probably get asked about it a lot, but it is on your Wikipedia page, so obviously it's true. Were you really in an episode of Degrassi Junior High?
10: I was.
0: Where you played a pregnant teen?
10: When I got pregnant, my boyfriend David wanted to help. It was his parents who were the problem. You know what his father said to me? He said, whatever you do is your own choice. I don't want my son involved. I don't even speak to David anymore.
0: And scene.
10: I mean, honestly, like, this is the crazy thing about aging and memory. Like, I don't remember what I had for breakfast, yes. But I can remember that monologue from when I was 13.
0: Phenomenal. A woman of so many talents. Well, let's hear the musical side of your talents. What song are we going to hear?
10: This is a song, speaking of Degrassi in Toronto. This is a very Toronto song. It's about the neighborhood I grew up in and the little buds I met and kind of that feeling when you're 12 and you're like, what is happening and why are grown-ups so weird? Mm-hmm. I hearken back. I started making this record from now and then I kept moving back and back and back and back. And this is about my little childhood home. It's called Don Valley.
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1: That was Amy Milan right here on Livewire, recorded at the Alberta Rose Theater. Her latest album, I Went to Find You, is available now. And that is going to do it for this week's episode of the show. A huge thanks to our guests, Mary Roach, Janaish Rollin, and Amy Milan.
2: Laura Haddon is our executive producer, and Melanie Sevchenko is our producer and editor. 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
1: Our house sound is by D. Neil Blake, and our house band is Sam Pinkerton, Ethan Fox Tucker, A.L. 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
1: Hey, it's Molly from Radiolab. I'm inviting you to join me at Little Island. I'm doing a live show all about grass. This unassuming green stuff we walk on every day has changed us and the planet. 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
1: Airplanes and flying is a recurring imagery in Laurie Anderson's music ever since her unexpected crossover hit, Oh Superman, back in 1981.
2: This is your captain. We are about to attempt a crash landing.
1: She often takes a quizzical look at technology, and flight has been no exception.
2: I saw a plane today.

0: else.
1: You'll find planes and flying in her visual works as well, including her film, Heart of a Dog.
0: With the same look and the faces of my neighbors in New York in the days right after 9/11, when they suddenly realized, first, that they could come from the air, and second, that it would be that way from now on.
1: So maybe we shouldn't be surprised that Laurie Anderson would be drawn to the story of Amelia Earhart, the pioneering aviator who famously attempted to become the first woman to fly around the world and who was lost over the Pacific in 1937. Amelia is the name of Laurie Anderson's half-hour work for voices, both spoken and sung, with strings and electronics and sound design. I'm John Schaefer, and on this edition of New Sounds, we welcome Laurie Anderson back to our studio to tell us the story of Amelia, both her piece of that name and the woman behind it.

It was the sound of the murder I remember the most. Take off, May 20th, 1937. Oakland, California. The idea? To fly from California back to California to circle the world from east to west and to become the first woman to circumnavigate the earth. I see something shining. North. Northwest.

0: its plane was a twin-engine Lockheed Electra. Her call sign? KHAQQ. Take off. June 1st. Miami Municipal Airport. Navigator Fred Noonan sitting in the back.
1: That's Take Off from Amelia, Laurie Anderson's album about Amelia Earhart's final flight. We've heard how the piece begins. Now we'll get a chance to hear the rest of the story as Laurie Anderson joins me once again in the New Sound Studio. Welcome back.
2: Thanks, John.
1: So I know this is a new recording. It's not a new piece, right? You had originally done a version of Amelia back in 2000.
2: There have been three of these. This is number three.
1: Okay.
2: Yeah, and they're very different. In the year maybe 2000, Dennis Russell Davies was doing a series at Carnegie Hall about flight. And he said, can you write something about flight? And I was like, birds, what? You know, and he said, no, like Amelia Earhart. I was like, I kind of know who she is. Just check it out. So I wrote this very big sprawling thing that with a lot of electronics about her life and flight and different things. And it was awful. But people in the audience were like, as if they'd heard actual music. And I was like, whoa. It taught me, you know, people think that what you're playing for them is what you want to play for them. Mm. I mean, that's kind of a reasonable thing to think. But, and they kind of liked the chaos and the multi-levels of, you know, what it was a mess. But it was a big sprawling thing. And so then I thought, okay, never again. Dennis calls me 5 or 6 years later and he says, you know, I've been thinking, some beautiful melodies in there. Let's do it for just strings. Let's say just the string parts, see where that would go. So I said, okay, let's reinvent the whole thing, pull out some parts, mostly throw it away, and let's make it about one flight.
1: Mm.
2: So we did this with Dennis's little orchestra, the Stuttgart Chamber Orchestra, and we did a little tour bouncing around on a bus, and it was beautiful. And I was like, oh, those are beautiful parts. But now what I have to do is make a third version of this piece, and that is to put things on top of it with electronics and more and singing and more stories and more kind of engines and get it off the ground. So I'm happy to finally put it out anyway.
1: Well, and you know, when you say there's like singing, there's some pretty amazing singing here, courtesy
2: Annone.
1: Of Annone,
2: yeah.
1: With whom you've worked for a long time.
2: Mm-hmm.
1: She appears almost like signposts in the piece.
2: Yes, yeah. Mm-hmm.
1: Was that intentional?
2: Yeah, she's the wind. She's sort of like, she's also starring in this opera that I'm doing. She's playing the role of the Buddha. So we'll see what happens with that. But the same kind of thing, she's a wind that blows through.
1: Okay, we'll have to come back to the opera in a little bit, but for the moment, here is Annone in the next part of Amelia by Laurie Anderson. This excerpt is called Aloft.

The shadow of my plane on the water. Jungle treetops below. Follow railroad track. Then, a muddy river.

Wind direction. I can see the way the wind is blowing. 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From the way the clothes are swinging on the lines. The shadow of my plane.

0: June 7th, Brazil. Wet grass. Takeoff was in total darkness. Then pitch black ocean. The South Atlantic. Navigator asleep. Sea, a dirty gray. Static on the radio. We drop. We're dropping down. Shredding the clouds. The sky has many avenues and streets. But you have to know how to find them. Streets of air. Air streets.
1: Crossing the equator.
0: Horizon tilt.

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0: dropping down, dropping down. Sky your head, then gold, then black again. Sky red, then gold, then black again.
1: Crossing the Equator, the name of that part of Amelia Earhart's journey, the album Amelia by my guest Laurie Anderson on New Sounds, and featuring vocals here and there by the singer Anoni, known for her work with her own band, Anoni and the Johnsons. And Laurie, there's something about the final flight of Amelia Earhart that it just continues to resonate.

0: with people, with artists. Mm-hmm. I mean, there's orchestral music. Dylan Mattingly, the New York composer, he had a piece called Somewhere on the Way to Howland Island.
1: Okay, nice, yeah. Nice.
0: There's a photographer, a guy named Matthew Arnold, who went out there to all those islands and took photographs
1: Beautiful.
0: Of all the places.
1: Yeah.
0: Bob's Burgers, the animated TV show. There is an amazing episode.
1: Really? I gotta check that out.
0: Oh, it
1: is. What happens in that?
0: Is the little girl, you yeah. know, Louise,
1: okay.
0: Is doing a project for school, okay. and she chooses Amelia Earhart.
1: Fantastic. Yeah. I really want to see that.
0: Yeah.
1: I haven't seen that.
0: Yeah.
1: You know, one of the things that, in researching her life, that I loved was, she said, if I get back from this last flight, the latest flight, and she wasn't sure she would because it was pretty dangerous. She said, I'm going to start Shop for Girls. I was like, way. So this is 1930s, late 30s.
0: Right.
1: Shop at that time in high school was for boys.
0: Right.
1: Boys would take shop, which was engines and woodworking and this and that. Girls would take home economics, which was cooking and cleaning.
0: Right.
1: Okay, so you know what we were in store for. And so she said, I think girls want to know how engines work too. And I loved that. And I thought, where is she now? You know, I don't think she'd be critical, but she'd kind of think, what could we do to make this fair? I mean, she was a romantic, not in the sense of her marriage. She married her press agent, which is really important to think of. She was the original blogger. You know, she reported everything she did nonstop, all the time. Every stop she made on this flight, which was started in Oakland and ended up in Howland Island somewhere in the ocean, she would write in her diary, write in her log, call newspapers, talk to reporters, call her husband, press agent husband. It was a handshake marriage. It was like, hey, let's just see how this goes. You can help me, I'll help you. And she was always talking to women in particular, which I really liked. She was going, ladies, your kitchen is kind of like me in my cockpit. And you're like, not really. You're not at 30,000 feet or 10,000 feet.
0: If I fall in my kitchen, I don't I'm probably not going to die.
1: It's not that far down. Yeah. So, but she really liked this idea of women working with engines. Hmm. She had a sense that she was doing something very historic, very important, and she treated it like that.
0: So how much research did you have to do for this piece over its various iterations? I mean, there it seems like there is kind of a paper trail and maybe even an audio trail of her work and her life.
1: Of her life, there are some recordings, and there's one on the record of her talking about women and technology.
2: This modern world of science and invention is of particular interest to women. For the lives of women have been more affected by its new horizons than those of any other group. It is in the home that the applications of scientific achievement have perhaps been most far-reaching. And it is through changing conditions there that women have become the greatest beneficiaries in the modern scheme.
1: So, what kind of research? Well, I read a lot of her. I read her logs, her pilot logs, and they were often technical. I did notice, though, as she's writing through this flight, she gets weirder and weirder. You know, I think, you know, she's getting a lot less sleep every night.
0: Yeah.
1: She's just so tired.
0: Yeah.
1: But, and then Fred in the back, Fred is in her code, as she put it, personal and fitness. Fred's out cold, drunk, in the back, basically. He's no help at all.
0: He's the navigator.
1: He's the navigator.
0: Fred Allegedly.
1: Noonan. Fred Noonan was the navigator, yeah. And a good navigator, but I think he also got tired. It was very, very, you know, difficult, exhausting. I mean, every single day they're taking off. Also, her antenna snapped off on the last takeoff, which she didn't know. So,
0: I mean, it all eventually goes south, almost literally. But there are intimations of disaster early on.
1: Yeah.
0: You know, in the track Badlands, and immediately after it, Waves of Sand, yeah. You know, you're kind of giving us hints that there's a lot of moving parts here that yeah. might not be moving in the way that she anticipated.
1: I think she was seeing mirages. Also, she really tired, and also you can see what at the altitude she was flying. It was quite low, and you could really see stuff. You could yeah. see people. You could see buildings. You could see laundry on the line. You know, it was a really picturesque kind of flight in many ways. In certain places, other places she went up to higher altitudes. But I just love trying to picture what she was seeing.
0: Yeah.
1: And I tried to make it as cinematic as I could.
3: June 8. Dakar. Very hot air can make for the worst flying conditions. Motor stalls, cuts out. The cockpit, boiling. Badlands. Everywhere so hot.

The instruments quiver. All the meters burning up. Everything so hot. So hot. I am hungry. I am hot. The sea is dark. Waves of heat.

another camp. Sand. A caravan. Horses.

June 9th, Khartoum. We carry a letter to whom it may concern. Just in case the engines fail and we fall into the Arabian desert. I possess a letter which I myself cannot read. It is addressed to Arab tribesmen, and it explains how and why a woman pilot might drop down from the sky onto their land. And it explains what to do if she did drop down, and who to call. Have walking shoes. Have maps.

0: 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And at this point, we're just about to hit one of the big musical signposts in the piece. So we'll take a quick break here, come back with Laurie Anderson, and hear more from Amelia. I'm John Schaefer, and you're listening to New Sounds.
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0: Tomorrow night on New Sounds, an hour of music with its roots in Northeast Africa. Mulatu Astatke here, the foundational figure in the golden age of Ethiopian pop of the late 60s and 70s. He's still going strong. You're hearing him in the background with the Hudna Orchestra, which is actually a group based in Israel that specializes in Ethiopian music. We'll also hear the singer Sara Halgan from Somaliland, a territory north of Somalia, the London-based Door Door Band International, whose roots are in Somalia from before the Civil War began decades ago, and a lot more music from that part of the world. Hope you'll join us tomorrow night at 11 for our next New Sounds. 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And at that point, it's easy to find them if you have the program number. This is New Sounds number 4917. And if you're not at newsounds.org, no problem. Open up any browser, type in New Sounds 4917. You will get this show with my guest, Laurie Anderson, talking about Amelia, her album, which is kind of a retelling, let's say, of Amelia Earhart's final flight. And Laurie, you know what's... I'm embarrassed to say this. I mean, of course, I know of Amelia Earhart and The Last Flight and Howland Island. I assumed she'd gone from here across the Pacific and didn't quite make it. In fact, she had gone the opposite way.
5: She almost made it.
0: She got all the way to the Pacific.
5: Yeah. And Howland Island is mid-Pacific, so she made it, I don't know, what percentage of it? 80% of the flight, maybe?
0: Yeah, I had no idea.
5: Mm-hmm. Oh yeah, no, she went around the world.
0: So, you know, there's even and to come back to the Bob's Burgers episode, this is, you know, this is the, you know, Louise the character's kind of thing. It was a failure. Why am I doing this about a failure? And then she realizes the actual magnitude of what Amelia Earhart accomplished.
5: She's a heroine.
0: Yeah.
5: She is.
0: So in terms of the structure of the piece, there's a lot of storytelling, a lot of sound design, and then there are these various actual songs that kind of pop out of the mix, so to speak.
5: Yeah, exactly.

June 18th. Gray skies.

0: India and on down to Australia, one of the actual songs within the larger piece Amelia by my guest Laurie Anderson here in the studio on New Sounds. We're talking about the album called Amelia. And so you have speech and occasional song. I mean, how did you deploy all the different types of voices on this record?
1: I was terrified of being sort of like a Peter and the Wolf narrator, like, boop, boop, boop, you know,
0: yeah,
1: always talking over the orchestra. Can't that person ever stop talking? So sometimes I drowned a voice into the music. What is going on? So you couldn't hear it that well. So there were 10 sort of types of things we had, one in which there was a straightforward documentary sort of voice. And then there's the heavily processed voice that's like calling for help. And then there's a kind of dreamy voice of like, who is Amelia as a kid? Wonder what she was like growing up in L.A. and falling in love with the air, you know, and with stunt pilots. You know, she just loved these guys who would just do the loop-de-loops. And who was that kid? And so that stuff I just had to imagine.
0: Mm-hmm.
1: She didn't write like that. But... And then other stuff was taken from her logs, but just sort of scrambled a little bit. It was never sort of exactly. All the dates and all the data is right. You know, it was what it was like flying over Africa. And so that was a mix of her writing and my imagination.
0: Right. You used the word telegraphic a moment ago. And to me, one of the most ominous parts of the piece is broken chronometers, which I assume that's an actual telegraph that she sent, or is it you imagining?
1: It's me imagining that, yeah.
2: June 30th, New Guinea. Fred, unable to set his chronometers. Stop. Personal unfitness. Stop. Looking bad for arrival. In Oakland, July 4th. Stop. Stop.
0: It just creates this kind of foreboding mood as you head towards the end of the piece.
1: Which was about being unable to communicate is why she crashed. She and the ship that was supposed to guide her in, she couldn't hear them but could see them. No, it was the other way around, and they could see her but couldn't hear her. Anyway, they didn't both have both senses. So, they couldn't communicate. Plus, you know, nothing was really standardized in the 30s. There's all kinds of different frequencies that you could broadcast on, and they just weren't codified, so people were using whatever and hoping to get through. But the shortwave people who wrote down things all around the world on July 2nd had got the same message: cockpit filling with water, SOS. So she crashed in the water and drowned,
0: right?
1: For sure. Where, nobody really knows, but it's only been recently that those shortwave operators, you know, and there are a lot of these people all around the world tuning in, you know, as hobbyists.
0: Right.
1: And they all got the same message. So that was what happened.
0: How come that information hasn't been widely known?
1: That's more recent, as those things are, because that's harder to dig up, you know, because there was one person in Kansas who got that message, who was and who found that? Something like her great-granddaughter or something found her scribbled notes and didn't even know what that was about.
0: Okay.
1: So,
0: I mean, just for you, Laurie, personally, I mean, we talked about this. It might have even been the last time you were here. That you walked away from a plane crash in the early 70s?
1: Yeah. Mm-hmm.
0: Did everybody walk away from that?
1: No, not everyone did. But most did. Most did. And it was a, and that is something you will never forget in your life, what it's like to fall out of the air. I mean, so we were we were able, most of us, to make it because it was a twin-engine plane and because you have a lot of control, even if... So one engine went out, and then the other one went out. And then we sort of went into a dive bomb. And not a dive bomb, a twirl, you know. Mm-hmm. And we came in, finally, because the pilot was able to use the wing flaps. And he still had control over those. Now, if that happens, you're just going to fall out of the sky. Right. Planes are much heavier. They don't have control of the wing flaps. Don't do something with something so heavy.
0: Yeah.
1: And I mean, many reasons for planes to fall out of the sky. But people don't really survive crashes now. Not really.
0: So
1: I mean, some do in lighter craft, but
0: right.
1: But not in the big ones. No.
0: Yeah. I mean, as you say, that's something you never forget. And when you initially told me that, it was like the penny dropped. I was like, oh, my God. Oh, Superman, you know. Blue Lagoon, the early song about someone who's stuck on a desert island. I mean,
1: that's an interesting connection. I didn't think of that.
0: Imagine that as Amelia on her island, you know, where she has crashed.
1: Okay, you've got a good imagination.

0: But I did notice that in the piece Amelia, you come back to the same Tempest quote, Full Fathom 5.
1: Yes, I love that quote.
0: That is in Blue Lagoon.

0: and it was in Moby Dick, and it's probably going to be an arc too. I have a kind of fetish of big ships going down, you know, Moby Dick and Amelia, and now the Ark, which has its another fate, actually, but can't tell you what that is yet. It's building a 21st century Ark to see if we can, what happens,
1: right?
0: How we're going to get out of this.
1: So if we are the ones causing the flood, can we figure out a way to survive it?
0: Exactly.
1: Wow.
0: It's got a surprise ending.
1: So Ark will be United States Part 5.
0: Yeah.
1: But for the moment, we have Amelia, and we all know how her story ends, even though we don't know the details. Nothing has ever been found that people will agree is her plane or her body,
0: right,
1: or anything like
0: right.
1: that. Yeah. So when you were getting towards the end of the piece, you had a decision to make about how to end it.
0: Yeah. I mean, when I tried to picture what it was like to be in a plane like that, the most vivid thing is the sound of the engine, because that was really loud, and you couldn't ever get that out. Plus, how hot it would be. There's no air conditioning in this thing, or fans or anything. It was really loud and just really hot for the most part, or freezing cold.
1: Right.
0: You know, so it was really extremely uncomfortable, and it wasn't just like woo flying through the clouds. I mean, I'm sure there were moments where it was you would really like go aloft, and I tried to make that transition really clear at the beginning of the record from the strain and stress of all the motors revving up, and then suddenly, wow, it's quiet, and you're up in the air and gliding. So.
1: And Anoni is singing.
0: Yeah, waves of air, yeah. Yeah, that's where she is up there.
1: Who sings on radio, which is one of the...
0: Anoni.
1: That is Anoni.
0: That's Anoni also, yeah.
1: Wow. Mm-hmm. So she has like 10 different voices.
0: She does, at least. Mm. At least she has 10 different voices.
1: Laurie Anderson is my guest on New Sounds. We're listening to Amelia, and the concluding three parts are in order... Howland Island, then Radio featuring the voice of Anoni, and the finale called Lucky Dime.
2: July 2nd, 1937. After 42 days of flight, Earhart and Noonan took off at 10 a.m. from Papua New Guinea, headed for Howland Island, a tiny piece of coral in the middle of the Pacific Ocean. The Coast Guard cutter, Itasca, posted nearby, was assigned to guide her in. Earhart estimated her chances of finding the island at about 50-50. As she flew towards the island, she was broadcasting, but on the wrong frequency. The closer she got, the fainter her voice became. To make a sharper signal, she began a series of loud whistles. But the mid-Pacific was full of high-frequency radio code, and her signals were lost.
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mine north and south. We cannot see.

Shining. My plane is shining. Like a lucky dime. My shadow on the water. It was the sound of the motor I remember the most.

0: That's the conclusion of Amelia, a work by Laurie Anderson, inspired by the final flight of Amelia Earhart and featuring, among other musical guests, the singer Anoni. And in a moment, some final thoughts and sounds from Laurie Anderson as we continue with new sounds.
1: One thing is clear about the housing affordability crisis. Costs keep rising, and there's no end in sight. I'm Janae Pierre. Join me this Thursday, August 20th, in Queens, for the latest in our series, In Conversation, The Affordability Crisis. 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
0: 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Some 40 years after her first appearance on New Sounds, Laurie Anderson is back in the studio, and we're talking about her piece called Amelia. And there's still a couple of pieces from the work that we haven't heard yet. And Laurie, you've put together a pretty amazing crew to help you pilot this thing.
3: So lucky, Tony Scher, who's playing bass, this is all sort of completely done the opposite way. So Tony was an overdub. Usually you'd start with bass and drums sometimes, but so Tony Scher, who plays with Sex Bomb and many people and is a wonderful, wonderful bass player, I just asked him to come in, and he'd never heard it. And I just said, just play as you and he's an incredible improviser. So all those parts are improv.
0: Really?
3: Yeah. Mm. He's just kind of like responding to what's going on. I was like, wait a second. I mean, I did not write those parts. That's Tony. That's Tony kind of going, bam, bam, boom, bam, boom. And I was wondering, where is he landing down there in the basement where I don't know what's going on? Is he landing on a B or a C? Who else is playing? I didn't even know. So it was forensics for a lot of it, because I took those bass lines and kind of moved them around a lot over the whole piece. So it's really fun for me to kind of go, okay, what actually are those cellos playing in that piece? And they're like, oh, okay, that's not going to work with this bass. So it was like flying things around. Martha Mook did similar things, like just very intuitive playing.
0: On the viola.
3: On the viola. She's a killer viola player. Yeah. I just love her playing. And we've done a couple of duos together, and they're really fun.
0: And, of course, we can't neglect to mention the formidable guitarist Mark Rebo and another central player on the New York scene, Kenny Wallison, on percussion. And then, of course, there's Anoni, the singer who appears in the various song/signposts along this journey.
3: Yeah.
0: And there is one song we have not yet heard, and that is The Wrong Way. So here's a final bit of music from Amelia by my guest, Laurie Anderson.
4: Did you know that in New Guinea, land is nothing but sails, held together by tangled vines? Sometimes pieces break off

0: July 1st, 1937. Tonight, I'm looking westward over the Pacific. The Electra is ready to take off on her longest flight. 2,500 miles across the open ocean. Parachutes gone. Visibility none. Wind blowing the wrong way.
1: The Wrong Way, another excerpt from Amelia by Laurie Anderson, and featuring the voice of Anoni and Laurie, some of the musicians we were talking about before. So there's a lot going on in this piece. Can you play Amelia live?
2: Yeah, you could. You could. I might be doing that. I mean, it's two groups then, so it's the group that I added, which would be bass, drum, guitar, viola, a little string trio, because he needed a little bit of a buffer between my viola, Martha's viola, and the orchestra. So they kind of filled in the gaps between those two different works. So they're very different worlds. So we might do it. Yeah, we might do it again. It's a bit of a project, too, because it's an electronic world, right, wedded to an orchestral world.
1: Amelia is, as you aptly put it, it is like an audio film, you know?
2: Yeah.
1: And I felt like it took me someplace, even though I ended up exactly back where I started
2: good,
1: from, as Amelia had intended.
2: Yeah, she did, I think, hope to land in Oakland.
1: Yeah.
2: Yes.
1: Laurie, always a pleasure to have new recordings from you to share with the audience.
2: Thanks
1: for joining us on New Sounds.
2: It's been fun, as always.

0: into something rich.
1: We've been listening to Amelia. We heard a tiny snippet of this song as well, the earlier tune called Blue Lagoon, part of Laurie Anderson's United States, Parts 1 through 4, which really established her reputation here in the States in the 80s. And as you've heard, she's now working on United States Part 5, The Ark. But this is from United States Live. And since I mentioned it earlier, you know, just imagining Amelia Earhart crash-landed on a desert island, I haven't been able to get that image out of my head. So here is a little bit of the song, Blue Lagoon, from Laurie Anderson.
0: I got your letter.

And if you ever get this letter, thinking of you, blue Pacific.

0: One thing is clear about the housing affordability crisis. Costs keep rising, and there's no end in sight. I'm Janae Pierre. Join me this Thursday, August 20th, in Queens, for the latest in our series, In Conversation, The Affordability Crisis. 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
1: 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Sunday gets off to a good start with sunshine and temperatures rising into the upper 70s. Rain spoils the day later in the afternoon. Expect heavier showers Sunday overnight into Monday morning.
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3: BBC World Service at 7 hours GMT. This is Weekend. I'm Paul Henley. In the last hour of the programme, Ukrainian airstrikes have again targeted commercial warehouses outside the Russian capital. Kyiv, too, has been hit by Russian drones and missiles. We'll have the latest. Also, it's been a week since Israeli settlers began besieging Palestinian homes in the occupied West Bank. We'll hear from the owner of one of those houses.
4: It's been stressful, terrifying for me. I can't sleep. I haven't slept in a few hours in the last 3-4 days.
3: And why marine scientists are increasingly concerned about the number of social media influencers taking risks to fill themselves close up with sharks. That's Weekend after the news.

0: That's it for this week's Arts Hour. Thank you for your ears, and thank you to my guests, Wild Wild Women and Alexandra Steinecker-Clark. For now, from me, Nikki Beatty, studio managers Jackie Marjoram and Steve Greenwood, and producers Kieran Birmingham and Lucy Collingwood, see you next week.
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6: 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Sunday gets off to a good start with sunshine and temperatures rising into the upper 70s. Rain spoils the day later in the afternoon. Expect heavier showers Sunday overnight into Monday morning.
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8: It's The Splendid Table from APM American Public Media. I'm Francis Lamb. You know, some cuisines can have a lot of their magic bottled up in a jar. Look, I'm not saying that just buying a spice mix is going to make you a good cook, but I am saying that some good cooks can have a personal relationship with their spice mixes.
9: I always say la cantidad que te llega a tu corazón, because I say the amount that your heart tells you to put of each. You put however much your heart tells you. But adobo and sazon, they go hand in hand. Adobo is always going to flavor your chicken and it's going to be amazing, right? But yeah. Sazon is going to flavor your chicken and then make it look like it went to Miami and got a tan.
8: That's Omi Hopper, a fabulous professional Puerto Rican home cook. We also have our good friend Chef Sheldon Simeon here to tell you how he makes quick home hack family meals Hawaii style. It's coming up on The Splendid Table.
10: Live from NPR News in Washington, I'm Windsor Johnston. Hurricane Lala has skirted Hawaii's Big Island without making landfall after lashing the region with heavy rain and strong winds. The eye of the storm passed just south of the island, avoiding what could have been a historic direct hit. Bill Dorman from Hawaii Public Radio reports.
11: Blocked roads, fallen trees, and downed power lines. That's part of what many people in Hawaii are dealing with this weekend. A powerful storm system pushed very close to Hawaii Island on Saturday, with hurricane-force winds sweeping across much of the island. Tens of thousands of customers were without electricity as crews worked to restore power once winds slowed down. The National Hurricane Center reports more than a foot of rain fell across windward Maui and the Big Island on Saturday, and the storm continues to move west to the island of Oahu on Sunday. For NPR News, I'm Bill Dorman in Honolulu.
10: Severe weather is hitting parts of the Midwest. At least five people have been killed in Indiana, and forecasters say additional storms are on the way. Nearly a foot of rain fell in some areas, pushing rivers to record levels and forcing hundreds of people from their homes. Governor Mike Braun says the saturated ground leaves the state especially vulnerable to another round of heavy rain.
12: When the ground's saturated like this, even though it's a dry time of the year normally, I think we got to hopefully not any more major storms like this come along, or else we'd have to deal with it to some extent again.
10: President Trump has approved an emergency declaration for Indiana, making federal assistance available. Israeli settlers attacked a construction worker trying to restore water service to a Palestinian-American home on Saturday in the West Bank. The area has been under siege since last Sunday. NPR's Frank Langfitt reports from Tel Aviv.
13: Video from the home's occupant shows more than a dozen Israeli settlers chasing a backhoe and jumping aboard as the operator tries to drive to safety. The homeowner, Luai Reedy, a Palestinian-American businessman who lives in Toledo, said the settlers are trying to take over his home and should be arrested.
14: Imagine that you have gangsters in front of your house and you call the police on them. And when the police come, they go hang out with them.
13: Israeli soldiers did run off the settlers today. Israeli Defense Forces said it deployed more soldiers to the area and pledged to protect all residents. But Palestinians say land grabs are rarely punished because they advance the government's goal of expanding Israeli control of land Palestinians claim. Frank Langford, NPR News, Tel Aviv.
10: You're listening to NPR News from Washington. The United States and Canada are trying to reach a trade deal. New 50% U.S. tariffs on roughly $20 billion worth of Canadian goods are set to take effect on Wednesday. The dispute involves Canadian dairy policies, restrictions on U.S. alcohol, and tariffs affecting autos and other goods. At the box office, movie ticket sales are not cooling down as Hollywood reaches the end of summer. NPR's Bob Mondello reports.
3: When The Odyssey first opened, it was playing on every IMAX screen in the country. Now it's sharing a few IMAX screens with Spider-Man Brand New Day.
4: You're in danger, what?
3: And together, those two films will take in about $90 million this weekend in North America. Conventional movie screens, meanwhile, have not one but two movies with rampaging dinosaurs.
15: Get out of there, run!
3: The End of Oak Street, which is sort of Jurassic suburbia. And the animated kid flick, Paw Patrol, Dino Movie.
16: No dinos too big, no pups too small.
3: They're in a tight battle for third place. Altogether, the weekend will take in roughly $150 million, all but guaranteeing that this summer will end up Hollywood's best in a decade. Bob Mondello, NPR News.
10: Opening statements are expected Monday in Las Vegas in the murder trial of Duane Davis, the only person ever charged in the death of Tupac Shakur in 1996. Prosecutors accused Davis of orchestrating the drive-by shooting and supplying the gun, although he's not accused of firing the fatal shots. Davis has pleaded not guilty. This is NPR News.
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8: I'm Francis Lam, and this is The Splendid Table from APM. So something you should know about me is that I will watch and get invested in pretty much any sport on TV. And I'm admittedly not afraid to jump on bandwagons. So during the World Cup this year, I was like screaming for teams that frankly were from places I didn't even know were sovereign nations. Watching this combination, right, of highly practiced skill, high stakes pressure, and human vulnerability is pretty much what all drama is about, and I can never get enough of it, which is also why I will watch pretty much any cooking competition on TV too. But through all my years of watching chefs try to cook a mind-blowing meal in 20 minutes, or trying to grab all the ingredients they'll need from a moving platform, I've also had the pleasure of meeting many of these cooks. And today, two of them share what motivates them. Not glory, or really even a chance at celebrity, but a true and deep love of where they're from, and their desire to show people how delicious their cultures are. Later in the show, we're going to talk with my old friend Sheldon Simeon, whose time on Top Chef saw him transform from an up-and-coming chef cooking fancied-up food to one finding his true calling in preparing dishes that carry the spirit of aloha from his homeland of Hawaii. And we're gonna start with a native of an island in a different ocean, Puerto Rico. I first saw Omi Hopper on the show Next Level Chef and just immediately fell in love with her. On that show, you could tell right away that Omi was just cranking out winning dish after winning dish that came from her heart and her homeland. Her debut cookbook is called Cooking con Omi. Hola, Omi. So nice to meet you.
9: So nice to meet you too, Francis.
8: This is really a pleasure. I loved reading your book. And as I was telling you before, I loved watching you cook on my TV. And it's so nice to get to talk with you. And, you know, as I was reading the book, something I noticed so clearly, it struck me so clearly, is how detailed and really loving the descriptions of
4: just the small moments of everyday life in Puerto Rico are for you. And you haven't lived there in a long time, but it's clear that the place and the people, you know, kind of live in you. You know what I mean? So tell us about that. Tell us, you know, what inspires you about, I mean, obviously it's where you're from originally, but tell us what inspires you about Puerto Rico.
9: Yeah, this is truly my love letter to Puerto Rican home cooks. That is what I grew up around. I grew up around my grandmother and her five daughters, my mom included, who were cooks and who would be in the kitchen always so lively and full of joy. And, you know, it was almost like a competition over who made the better beans or who made the best stew. And I remember vividly, although I came to the United States when I was 11 years old, I remember every moment spent in Puerto Rico. And I remember even more so, because you know how you end up loving something even more when you lose it?
4: Sure.
9: That when
4: sure.
9: I moved here and I lost it, I felt like I lost it. Every summer that I went back, it was a photographic memory of every single moment that I lived every summer that I would go back. And so that is something that I wanted to make sure that that people saw and felt, that if they were to close their eyes, they could see and feel the moment as they're eating.
4: Yeah. I mean, I definitely noticed that, like, for sure. Like, it really hits you. It's like sometimes people just kind of gloss over. It's like, I remember when, but it's like, no, you are, like, living this memory right now as you're writing this. You're seeing what you're seeing, and you're smelling the smells. It's really beautiful. And so I'm glad you have that moment to be able to celebrate that. I do want to touch a little bit on a story that you tell in the introduction, kind of like your origin story and how your current career started, which is that you started posting cooking videos online in 2020. And I think unbeknownst to the people watching those videos at the time, you and your husband were in a really challenging time in your life. You had both become unemployed. He had a medical health condition, just a really, really hard time.
9: Yeah.
4: To the point where you write that even just being able to buy food, buy the ingredients was not easy. Meanwhile, you're watching your account grow. People are, you know, commenting on it. People are coming to you. You're invited to do demonstrations on Univision, on television. That must have been so surreal for those two things to be happening at the same time. What were you thinking at the time?
9: Well, I think that this life experience has taught me that two things can be true at once. You can be living one of the best moments of your life while also struggling in another area of your life at the same time. Mm-hmm. And it's all in how you handle it and what you decide not to take for granted, because there's a lot of things that we take for granted. But this was something that, for me, although I was a makeup artist and I loved what I did, I felt like makeup artistry it filled me in a way, in a very different way, when a woman would see themselves, or anyone that sat at my chair would see themselves and would feel beautiful or would feel different. That's a very real sense of joy that you get.
4: Yeah.
9: For cooking, it was a very different sense of joy. It was almost a generational joy. It was people who lost family members who never got to teach them that specific recipe, or for parents who were, you know, trying to just survive day to day, just like I was, although I wasn't sharing that. What I wanted to share was the joy in the kitchen that I grew up with.
4: Yeah.
9: I just wanted to share that. Everyone was in the middle of a pandemic. Everyone was stuck at home. Everyone was dealing with their own battles and demons. And I felt that if I could bring just a little bit of that joy that I grew up with and showcase what I was actually doing, which was cooking 3 to 4 meals a day at home, I could connect with the outside world very easily. I could have done tutorials of makeup, but we weren't going anywhere. And quite frankly, we're wearing masks, so it's all going to go to waste. I'm like, but we're not wasting any food.
4: Yeah.
9: And yeah, during that time, my husband was diagnosed with a degenerative bone disease. And we did not know. It was very unclear what exactly it was. and how we were going to overcome this. And in 2020, when he got his first knee replacement surgery, that was when I had taken time off of work to be with him, to nurse him back. Mm-hmm. At that same time, the very week that I was supposed to go back to work is the very week of the pandemic and the world shuts down.
15: Right.
9: So now he's unemployed. Now I'm unemployed. And we

0: everywhere. And I just remember that when I got to my lowest of lowest point, I knew that I was very low when I couldn't even see past tomorrow. Like, it was overwhelming to think of the next day. And I had stopped dreaming. And I remember going into the parking lot of a Stop and Shop on Branch Avenue. And I had a conversation with God, and I said, I don't know why this is happening, and I don't know why me, but I can't hold it anymore. Like, my back can't take it anymore. And I had $35 to my name. I went into the grocery store. I got what I could, and I came back to the house, and I turned on my phone just as a way to connect to the outside world. And I said, I'm lonely. Does anybody want to cook with me? And I was speaking to the people on my stories on my makeup Instagram page. It wasn't, cooking con Omi wasn't even a thing yet. Cooking con Omi had never existed. And when I did that, the audience that I had there was so receptive, and oh my goodness, I've never seen it made this way, or my grandmother never taught me, or I got a response. And what was happening, it was motivating me. But that did not take away from the fact that I was still in the position that I was in, financially and just emotionally, still there. And I remember when, I believe it was either around a month or so from there, the timing really doesn't matter, we ended up having to be on food stamps because there was no other way to survive. So here I am running this platform, Cooking con Omi, and I'm on food stamps, and people are telling me your videos are inspiring me. Your videos are helping me make it through this difficult time. And what they didn't know is that what they were doing for me was inspiring me and helping me go move forward. And, I never wanted to monetize off of Cooking con Omi. And I really mean that. I genuinely thought that once the pandemic was over and restrictions were lifted, I was going to go back to my makeup studio, and I was going to go back to Sephora and, do my regular 9 to 5, and, do my regular studio space. And what was happening was that people were booking appointments with me because they wanted to meet Cooking con Omi. They didn't
1: Oh, my
0: care what I
1: goodness.
0: put on their face. They could care less for what I put on their face. I could have doodled with a Crayola and they would have been so happy with it. They were like, I can't believe I'm finally meeting you. You have no idea. And they would just go on to tell me all these stories. And like, as I said in the beginning of our call, is one of the things that kept me feeling so connected to my culture and so connected to wanting to keep traditions alive was my grandmother. She played such a huge part in who I am today and in how much I enjoy cooking and love feeding people and just love teaching, because that's who she was. And it was in 2021 when she passed away, in August of 2021, where that's when I finally made up my mind that I was no longer going to do makeup and that I was going to devote my entire time to cooking con Omi.
2: We'll be back in a minute with more from Omi Hopper, author of Cooking con Omi. I'm Francis Lamb, and this is The Splendid Table from APM, American Public Media.
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1: 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I'm Francis Lamb, and this is The Splendid Table, the show for curious cooks and eaters. We're talking right now with Omi Hopper, whose love letter to Puerto Rican home cooking is called Cooking con Omi. Let's get back to it with her. Well, let's get to some of that food that you so love to cook and share. I think we first need to talk about two ingredients that are in like almost all of the recipes in the book. Adobo and sazon.
2: La cantidad que te diga tu corazón.
1: Tell us what these are and how they compare to each other.
2: Yeah, I always say la cantidad que te diga tu corazón because I say the amount that your heart tells you to put of each. So you put however much your heart tells you. But adobo and sazon, they go hand in hand. Adobo is always going to flavor your chicken and it's going to be amazing, right? But sazon is going to flavor your chicken and then make it look like it went to Miami and got a tan. That's really what it is. It's going to be, they're both going to be super flavorful.
1: Yeah.
2: But you take the time to make it yourself. You're adding better ingredients. And you're able to kind of take away maybe some of the things you don't like, right? So if you've got your basic adobo, which is your garlic powder, onion powder, you know, your paprika, your oregano, salt and pepper, okay, that's a basic adobo. But if maybe you like a little bit of cumin, maybe you like a little bit of white pepper, maybe you like a little bit of, you know, achiote, like these are the things that you can kind of add and take away when you make it your own. And I really, really love to empower people in the kitchen when it comes to that. Like, just say, lo que te diga tu corazón, porque en tu cocina tú mandas. In your kitchen, you're your own boss.
1: So there are these, like, basically seasoning spice salt mixtures. There's always a lot of salt in there. So you use it in place of salt, where, like, a recipe would say season with salt and pepper. You use it, the adobo.
2: You're using
1: the
2: adobo.
1: Sazon.
2: 100%.
1: And it's, like, instant omification, like essence of Puerto Rican flavor.
2: I have a secret for you, Francis.
1: Oh, what's the secret?
2: During Next Level Chef, I used to make my own little adobo and put it to the side.
1: Oh, instead of salt and pepper? So like literally, everything was
2: I would literally make my own little seasoning in the beginning, you know, before they would allow you to bring the actual seasonings over to your table. So I would, you know, make myself my own little adobo, give it a whirl. And then once I got my ingredients, this is what I'm using to season.
1: And we wonder why every single judge, every single time was like, this just tastes so good.
2: Exactly.
1: The flavor is just so good. It's like, oh, I know why it tastes good. Okay, so great. So, and sazon and adobo, again, it's a similar item in that it's both a seasoned salt, but they have a little bit of a difference in the spices used. And sazon has more paprika.
2: Color, which gives it more color, yes.
1: Beautiful. Okay, so now that we have those on our countertop to season our meat or whatever, I also want to talk a little bit about carbs because, you know, rice and beans are lifeblood for every Caribbean cuisine. But I have noticed, and I live in New York City, which has a huge Puerto Rican population, you know, very visible, very proud people. And like everyone obviously eats rice and beans, but when you talk about mofongo, it's like another level of passion. People are like, oh, okay, now I'm stopping what I'm doing. We're gonna talk about this.
2: When it comes to mofongo, it's funny because mofongo didn't always identify us. It's now become more popular.
1: Okay.
2: But mofongo, it's just one of those things that grows right in our backyard in Puerto Rico. You grow plantains, you grow green bananas, you grow your yuca, your yautía. You can grow all your root vegetables in Puerto Rico.
1: Okay.
2: And so because it was so easily and readily available, it just became one of the many ways of eating it was mofongo.
1: Interesting. Okay, so tell us what mofongo is and how you make it.
2: Mofongo is a beautiful blend of butter and either pork or bacon. You got pork cracklings or bacon and your butter and garlic, and you're mashing your fried plantains, and it just turns into this beautiful mashed deliciousness that goes with pretty much anything.
3: It's like what mashed potatoes dreams of being one day.
2: Exactly. It's like, yes, if they were ever grown up, that's exactly what they'd want to be.
3: Oh my God, yes, please. And actually, your recipe is interesting as well, because it's those things, butter, the garlic, the pork cracklings, and the mashed fried plantains, but also you that can be a little bit dense, right? A little stiff.
2: So you can add a little bit of chicken broth. Yep, okay. A little chicken stock or chicken broth. Or if you're in a pinch, a little bit of water. And it's perfectly fine.
3: Just to like loosen it up, just so it's not like bit, so. Yeah. Delicious.
2: Yeah.
3: I want to talk about another dish. Carne frita, and let me see if I can pronounce this correctly. Encebollada.
2: Yes, you said it right. That's perfect.
3: Well, I said it four times, so one of them maybe got it. But it's literally, I mean, it's just literally, the translation is fried pork and onions.
2: That's right.
3: But tell us how you do this, because it seems particularly Puerto Rico and also like a cousin to many Caribbean pork dishes.
2: Well, when it comes to pork in Puerto Rico specifically, the reason why pork is so popular, my grandparents had a pig farm. So we actually had pigs in our backyard. And when my grandmother was making pasteles, or if she was, you know, getting ready for Christmas, I remember the process of, you know, sacrificing the pig and, you know, doing all the things that would require, you know, would take place. And there was a lot of moments where you cooked with lard. You didn't necessarily cook with the oils that we have now. And so it was a more, I want to say, it was a more genuine way of cooking with pork. Not that it's, you know, unfortunately not the best for you, but back then it was just the
3: it's
2: better
3: good for
2: way
3: your soul.
2: Cooking. Yeah.
3: It's good
2: and
3: for your
2: so
3: soul.
2: The carne frita encebollada is just that. You want to talk about adobo and sazón? Those are going to be your main ingredients in your, you know, carne frita. You need those. And then, of course, you're almost cooking it in its own oil. Mm-hmm. You're cooking the carne frita in its own oil all the way until it gets nice and crispy and golden and delicious. And then that touch of the onions, once they become a little bit translucent, it's just like that crunchy texture with the softness of the onion. It's, you don't even need a sauce at that point. It's so good.
3: Yeah. You might have a little more fungo on the side, but that'd be good.
2: Come on.
3: You have a funny story of the first time you made these though, right?
2: No, I have a funny story about the first time I made white rice. Oh, you're talking about when, oh gosh, yes.
3: Maybe I shouldn't
2: Lord,
3: have brought it up.
2: Yes, that's traumatic. You want to talk about traumatic?
3: Oh, no, I'm sorry.
2: I try to forget that one.
3: Oh, God,
2: I try
3: I'm
2: my best. The first time, so my husband loves carne frita encebollada. Loves it. We came home from Puerto Rico. My grandmother had just made it. And I was like, I got this. I can make it for you. And in the seasoning, as I was seasoning the pork, I left a little bit of water. Yeah, meaning like, you know, some of the juices of the pork and the seasonings and everything.
3: Like you didn't dry it with paper
2: I towels. I didn't dry it. And I put it in hot oil and kaboom, it went all over my ceiling the walls and everywhere. And mind you, at the time, I mean, I'm talking almost 20 plus years ago. At the time, where we had moved into, it was a brand new duplex, like brand new. We were the first people to live in this duplex. And
3: oh my God,
2: all this oil everywhere. I wanted to like just move to Timbuktu. I was so ready to move somewhere else. I can't be here. Talk
3: Get
2: about trauma.
3: Here. Oh God, I'm sorry. I'm sorry to bring it up. Well, okay. So that's, kind of it's fried pork. Frying food is obviously, you know, it's not the only thing that Puerto Rico produces, but many iconic Puerto Rican items are fried.
2: Yes.
3: And you have this whole section of the book where you talk about street foods. chinchorros, I think, are these sort of like stands, or just informal businesses. But, you know, people typically are making, they're specializing in like one item, often fried and just super delicious. And one of the items I've never actually had, but sounds so delicious, are sorullitos. Tell us about sorullitos, because I was reading the description. I'm like, oh my God, I need to go get myself a big old jug of oil and start frying right now.
2: Yes, they're like little cornmeal fingers. They look like little cornmeal fingers, right? Mm-hmm. You take your cornmeal, you kind of pre-cook it just a little bit, and then you really flavor. It's already flavorful, but you add a little bit extra, and then you stuff it with cheese and you form it in your hand, and then you deep fry it. You want to talk about your perfect companion of your coffee or your hot chocolate? That's it right there. It's just so delicious. And we already love cornmeal for breakfast. So sorullitos is just an added bonus to have throughout the day, because you can pretty much have those anytime with a little bit of mayo ketchup. Come on. You're talking next level.
3: Well, this is so interesting, right? Because it's like a cornmeal fritter, basically, almost like a cornbread, right?
2: Yes.
3: Like fried, stuffed with cheese, but like a mild cheese, I think, in the recipe.
2: Usually a mild cheese, yes.
3: Just even like a mozzarella, so not a very strong flavor.
2: No.
3: But you also like sweeten it too, right? So it's like a sweet savory thing?
2: Yes, it's a sweet and savory, which is, by the way, one of my favorite combinations. Any sweet and savory, anything, I'm all for it. But yeah, it's a sweet and savory perfect combo. And you've got the crunchiness on the outside, the gooiness on the of the inside. Almost like a mozzarella stick, but way better. Way better.
3: Oh my gosh, so
2: maybe
3: good.
2: That's what we should have called it, a Puerto Rican mozzarella stick.
3: Yeah.
2: No, I like sorullitos better.
3: Yeah, sorullitos has a really beautiful ring to it. It takes us there. Well, thank you so much, Omi, for taking us to Puerto Rico. This was so fun to talk with you, and hope to see you again soon.
2: Thank you so much, Francis. I honestly, this is exactly what I want people to take from Cooking con Omi, this love letter to Puerto Rican home cooking. If you are a Puerto Rican who has been away from the island for a really long time, this book is going to bring you back. And if you've never tried Puerto Rican food, this book is going to take you on a journey, and it's going to help you to discover. And that's really what I wanted with this book. So thank you for giving me this opportunity.
3: No, thank you for writing it.
2: Awesome.
1: Omi Hopper is the author of Cooking con Omi, and she left us with a recipe for mofongo, mashed plantains with garlic and pork cracklings. You can find it at splendidtable.org. So no introduction of Sheldon Simeon is ever complete without mentioning that on both of his seasons of Top Chef, he not only finished in the top three, but maybe more importantly, he was voted fan favorite. And as his editor over two cookbooks, I can tell you that his warmth, his humility, his flavor-packed cooking, and deep love of his homeland of Hawaii are just as real in real life as they seem on TV. In his first book, Cook Real Hawaii, he told the story of that state's intensely multicultural and multifaceted food, from the Filipino food his family cooked, to the Korean, Japanese, Chinese, Portuguese, and native Hawaiian food that he and most people from there also grew up around. And his new book, Ohana Style, is a little more freewheeling and casual. It's the home cooking he does for real for his family of six, complete with hacks, time-saving conveniences, and brilliant, easy ideas. Hey, Sheldon, it's great to see you, brother.
4: What's up, Francis? It's great to see you always. Always.
3: Oh, I can feel the sunshine radiating through the screen.
4: Yeah, Maui's not a bad place. So it's perfect today. Perfect. Let me see. It's at 76 degrees right now. Light trades. Not bad.
3: Very nice. It's 85 and humid. So I, great. Thanks a lot for that. Yeah.
4: I'm here for you, Francis.
3: Well, you're here for a lot of people. And that is, I think, one of the things I have gathered, just knowing you and also certainly reading the manuscript for your book over and over again. But, you know, it's interesting to me. I have seen you and your wife, Janice, and you're not just restaurant owners and, you know, media personalities, but really involved parents, right? You have four kids. Your oldest daughter is a very serious, competitive, traveling cheerleader. You're constantly running between restaurant and family life. And so, you know, those of us who fell in love with your cooking by watching on TV, and I've had a chance to eat at your restaurants and eat at events that you've cooked, it turns out you'd cook at home in a way that is not how you cook in the restaurant or on Top Chef. Or maybe it's the other way around, like every day is a quick fire for you. But you're taking shortcuts, you're using store-bought foods and jazzing them up. It's funny because, you know, obviously we published this book, but I don't think I've ever talked to you about how you decided this kind of cooking is what you wanted to write a book about.
4: Yeah. I mean, the reality of having four, you know, ambitious kids that have their own plans of what they're doing with between school and, you said, cheerleading and hula and drama club, it makes for a busy life as parents.
3: Yeah.
4: And, you know, as a chef, yes, we try to take, you know, the craziest routes to get the amount, best amount of flavor in our restaurants because we have time to do that. You know, when you wake up in the morning and you got to get these kids out to school, there becomes a moment where you have to do with what you have. And, you know, during the pandemic, I had the time to actually like cook for my family more than I've ever had in my whole life. Mm. And, you know, I ended up treating my my kitchen in my house as a restaurant. I was having my kids set the table and they were my sous chefs. And I just forgot how much I enjoy like cooking for my family and how grateful I was at that moment. But as I kept on going along, it's like there's busy parents out there. There's a lot of people that are going to be able to relate to this idea of trying to cook something for their family, something that's delicious, that is thoughtful, but sometimes it's daunting. So here came this cookbook.
3: Yeah, yeah. And one thing I really love about it is, you know, not just that the food looks super, super yummy, but also like this idea of nothing is meant to be perfect. It is a lot of these sort of tricks and also this sort of philosophy, but even beyond the, you know, how to get things done quickly, but it just sort of informs a lot of the organic development of the cuisine that you cook is this phrase that I think you said that your father used to say all the time, use what get.
4: That's the idea of use what you have in front of you, use what get. And my dad was a master at this, not only by using what is in the cupboard, but also like manipulating leftovers. I felt like a dish turned into 3-4 dishes afterwards, after he cooked it originally. So yeah, my dad was the master of that, and I got to witness that and experience that my whole life.
3: Yeah, yeah, yeah. Although it's funny, you have to tell us this story actually, because you were just like you just have a new sort of gig as a chef for Hawaii Airlines.
4: Yeah,
3: and you like made a commercial with your dad.
4: Yeah,
3: gotta tell us about this, dude.
4: You know, I've had a recent opportunity to become a chef with Hawaiian Airlines and do the food in the main cabin for U.S. mainland and Hawaii connecting flights. And you know, I got to do breakfast, and as an homage to my dad, I wanted to put corned beef hash on there, which he could eat that every single day of his life. Corned beef and potatoes every single morning if he could. So the menu, we released the menu, but we had to do media and shoot a commercial for it. So I'm in the garage of my father's and he's watching. We're cooking over the flame. I'm cooking it low and slow, which the way that he doesn't do it, he needs to get it in the pan and onto the plate as fast as possible. I'm adding peppers, I'm adding onions, and I can see him shaking his head on the side, which what he was supposed to do was just stand there. And he couldn't help himself. He's like, what are you doing? That is not how I make it. I'm like, Dad, just stick to the script. Like, oh, that takes forever. I'll never do that. I'm watching the cameramen just like shake their heads in the back. And like, yeah, I love it. I will forever be my father's son, right? Yeah. You know, whatever accolades or whatever. When it comes to something like that, he will speak his mind.
3: Yeah. You're just supposed to open the can and get in a pan and put on a plate. Yeah.
4: Yeah, it's like, my coffee's already cold.
3: But I do love, you know, he is such a figure in your life and in your stories, your recipes. And he does have a recipe in this book that I love. And I think really kind of illustrates the sort of mentality. It's Papa Ray's tuna patties. And when you read this recipe, honestly, the first time I was like, okay, man, it's your book. And then I had a chance to taste them. I was like, dude, these are really good. But tell us about your dad's tuna patties.
4: Yeah. I always say that my father is the best chef that I know. And maybe not for the techniques or the ideas that stuff that comes up with. But he always had a way to make whatever you're eating, it feels special. It was like, or, you know, meant to be. And whatever it was, it could be a smoked meat or sardines, which was in the first book. His sardines pooper recipe. But this tuna patties, I've watched countless amount of people just like blow their minds of how delicious it is and try to guess what is in this tuna patty. So it's two cans of tuna, one egg, one can of cream of mushroom soup, a bag of sour cream and onions, potato chips, and a little bit of panko. And it is amazing. It's
3: breaded up and pan fried, so it's crispy.
4: Breaded up and but if you think about it, it has umami, it has texture, it has salt, it has all the great things that make a dish amazing. And he came up with that just by looking in his pantry. As this is what I'm gonna have.
3: I love it.
4: I mean, we've done. You know, there's a way to take a jump off and get inspiration by that. You know, we've used locally caught yellowfin tuna with it. We've made a reduction of cream of mushroom using local mushrooms, you know, and then we make a tartar sauce topped off with some ikura. But you know, the inspiration came from something so humble, and you know, the end goal was just to make people happy, and he's done it time and time again with that simple recipe.
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1: 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I'm Francis Lamb, and this is The Splendid Table, the show for curious cooks and eaters. We're talking with Sheldon Simeon, author of Ohana Style, Food from Hawaii for Your Family. Let's get back to it with him. I want to get to another dish that this is just such a fun idea and such a smart thing, the loaded mandu. So mandu are typically Korean dumplings. Tell us about them.
4: Yeah, no, I got to give props to our co-author Garrett for this. You know, like when we came together and had this opportunity for his second book, it was like, okay, let's think of things that is widely available. And let's make it, you know, delicious for people that people are going to relate. And, you know, frozen dumplings, you can find that pretty much in any grocery store nowadays. Yeah. And I joked with you the other day, BB Go is on the Lakers jersey as a main sponsor for the Los Angeles Lakers.
3: It's a really good brand.
4: Yeah.
3: That's really good.
4: And And, you know, we take advantage of that, something that's delicious like that. And we put the idea of a loaded potato on top of it, where you take store-bought frozen dumplings, crisp it up like how you say on the bag, and then you top it off with all the cheese and kimchi and delicious things that you should have in your refrigerator and your pantry.
1: I want to talk to you a bit about technique, because the technique I do think is important, even though this is a frozen food. And like, I actually love boiled dumplings, so like, I don't mind just like putting them in a pot of boiling water. I actually love that texture. But, you know, I think the crowd pleaser is a crispy bottomed dumpling.
4: I think the technique that you're referring to is like putting it flat side down on the pan and kind of layering it so that they're all in this uniform line, mm-hmm. Getting it nice and crisp on the bottom with a little bit of oil, and then letting it just cook on that one side, adding some liquid and putting a cover on it. And then you have these two worlds of being crispy on the bottom and steamed on top. Then you put that saute of kimchi that you started earlier over the top of it. And it's like this whole world of textures that is, I think, one of the good things about this. There's also the cheese part that is pretty amazing on this. You sprinkle the mozzarella on top of it, then you put the lid back on and let the cheese kind of melt. And from letting it come together, it kind of sops up all of the sauce, and you have like this cheese crisp on the bottom of it. It's a really cool idea of a grilled cheese that kind of spills over on the sides, but instead you have like this cheese melt of this mandu with loaded kimchi topping on top of it.
1: It's so, I mean, the more you talk about it, the more ridiculous and the more wonderful it seems.
4: And that's what this book was about, of like just having moments like that where you can come up with things and not taking yourself so seriously, because you know it's going to be delicious, even though how crazy of an idea that sounds.
1: Yeah. There's another dish that I'm really drawn to in the book, and it's not necessarily a shortcut, I guess, but it I guess it came together in a moment of use what get. There is, it's a spin on a typical Filipino noodle. You call it the palabukutba. This is not a word that actually exists, so I can't pronounce a word that palabukutini.
4: Yeah.
1: And my personal feelings on bucatini, the pasta shape, are well known. I think it is the least honorable of all pasta shapes, but I might make an exception for this. First, tell us about palabok, the typical palabok, and then why you made it with the bucatini.
4: Well, you share the same feelings of bucatini with Janice, because she is
1: she's my girl.
4: She would not eat this dish, even though how delicious it is. I like, this is the one dish that you should have bucatini with. Anyways, we just thought of this idea of palabok, because palabok is a noodle dish in the Philippines where you take this unctuous, super rich shrimp and pork, usually a gravy that you make by taking the heads and the shells, roasting them, and then grinding that all up and cooking that with a lot of aromatics and turning that into a gravy that's seasoned with a little bit of annatto. And then it gets poured over usually some like vermicelli noodles as a gravy. But bucatini, like, it's a noodle that sops up all of this flavorful sauce for whatever sauce that you have. And I'm thinking, man, palabok is probably the most flavorful sauce, that one of the most flavorful sauces that is out there. So
1: yeah.
4: This idea came together, and it actually worked on a play of words, which I love doing with my menus. So it works great with the wheat noodle.
1: Yeah, because like typically with the rice noodle, there's like a nice sort of gentle sort of chewiness. But with the bucatini, it's like a firmer chew, right?
4: It is a firmer chew. And also when you start to like toss it and let it emulsify and cook into the noodle, you get this whole new different experience than what you would from traditional palabok.
1: Yeah. Okay. I will make an exception for my hatred of bucatini for this, but
4: maybe you and Janice can have a meal of that together.
1: But the palabok, let's talk a little bit more about that technique, because I think it's so, I remember reading the recipe, like, oh, that's how you make that. Because it is such a, when I've had palabok, it is the, like you said, it's a sauce, but it is more like a gravy. There's mm-hmm. a thickness to it,
4: yeah,
1: with two C's and a depth. But I didn't realize you make it by taking the heads and shells from, you know, full shrimp,
3: sauteing in a pan until it gets really toasty, and then you just put it all in a blender with liquid.
4: Blend it all up, and that's you get that actually, you know, that natural gelatin from the heads of the shrimp. So when you bring it up to a boil, it starts to emulsify with whatever sauce that you have, that rest of the broth, and it becomes like this beautiful. We thicken it up just a little bit, but most of the texture comes from the fat of the head of the shrimp, which is so amazing.
3: Good. But it's how do you, how does it not have like all these like hard bits after you blend the shell together?
4: Some of us strain it. I like it to the point where you blend it all the way through. There is a little bit of texture and some grittiness, but in a palabok usually has a lot of toppings on top of it. So it's topped off with a lot of times chicharrons, some hard-boiled eggs, a ton of green onions, some fried garlic on top of it. So it's all mixed into this textures of the gravy. So yeah, a little bit of shrimp shell don't hurt nobody, but you could strain it if you wanted to.
3: Plus it's more collagen for you. You know that people want collagen these days. God, the depth of flavor. That's where it comes from. That's why you eat it. It's like, wow, this tastes like the essence of shrimp. It's so good.
4: I like that. The idea of use what get is also use what get so you don't waste, right? Mm-hmm. So I love that it's like we apply it to ingredients of, my dad would look at that as like, why are you throwing away flavor in the idea of doing that? So I love how as a chef, I've thought about that, manipulating that phrase, but it is like kind of a background phrase that I'm always thinking about. That's like, okay, is this wasteful? Am I throwing away flavor in place for looks of a dish? It's always something that's in the back of my head.
3: Yeah, I love that. I want to get to one more dish. Okay, so I love teriyaki in any form. Like the very intentional Japanese chef who spent, you know, their entire lives perfecting this one dish. And I love it like food court takeout teriyaki. Like I'm just always like, I'm down. I have never seen though teriyaki potatoes. Tell us about teriyaki potatoes.
4: I think I'm with you with having shoyu and sugar in any form. I love it. Like, and the form of teriyaki that we see in Hawaii is like candy. So like, I almost think of it as a candy.
3: So it's like more sugar than soy sauce.
4: Totally. Yeah. And teriyaki on my palate, if you feed it to me, I am your best friend. But potatoes in the microwave, that's it. Like get to it as soon as you can. I think the idea of it came from, you know, also Korean takeout where you see like gently simmered potatoes in a lighter kind of soy sauce, sweet sugar base. This one is in your face where it's like, get it on the plate. So it just naturally works. And usually the sous chef that is always available, Chef Mike, you know, Chef Microwave, he's...
3: Chef Mike is always there for you. He doesn't clock out. Yeah.
4: Never clocks out. He's first one in the kitchen and last one out. So we use Chef Mike at our advantage at all times.
3: Okay, but this is such a cool part of the technique. And again, like fun to see like a very, you know, respected chef talk about this, because I think people feel like, oh, microwave cooking is like a cheat or whatever. But like, yeah, this recipe starts by literally cut your potatoes and microwave them to cook them quickly. Because otherwise, you know, for potatoes, you got to cook them a long time. But you throw them in Chef Mike and your potatoes are nice and tender. And then you just kind of glaze them in this sugar and soy sauce mixture.
4: That's it. And, you know, like it all comes from the idea of not settling for just something that you have, like a frozen dinner, or, you know, opening up a package of top ramen. You know, you can make delicious meals with intentful meaning just by with a little tricks like this.
3: You actually remember in your first book, you had a recipe for rice noodles, like homemade rice noodles using the microwave. Now I'm thinking about it, like, oh, you are, you know, Chef Mike has been with you for a minute.
4: fried garlic in the microwave also.
3: That's right. Actually, for those who don't know this technique, tell us about this, because fried garlic is such an amazing thing to have on hand. Like you put a little sprinkle of that on pasta on whatever, and it's just that the flavor just goes through the roof.
4: And making fried garlic on top of the stovetop is really intimidating. It's like, it's this moment where it's gonna scorch, or it's gonna like it's gonna overflow if your oil is too hot. Mm. So we use the microwave of putting literally chopped garlic in oil and then just blipping it at 30-second intervals until the garlic starts to brown and it'll start to fry on its own.
3: Yeah, that's so smart. Because it is something that it becomes very easy to burn because you're probably not chopping it all the same exact size. Right. So if you're if your eye is on the bigger pieces of garlic, then the little ones are browning faster and potentially burning. And once you've burned even a little bit, I hate to say it, but you kind of ruin the whole thing.
4: Yeah.
3: So this way of doing it in a bowl in a microwave, it's just so smart. Like you're probably not going to overcook it because you're just checking on it every minute or so.
4: Yeah. It's a controlled environment. It's not intense heat. It's a great technique for sure.
3: Yeah. You have a thing for a little flourish at the end just to make things tasty, like the fried garlic we just talked about. Obviously, green onions, chopped scallions are classic in many, many Asian cuisines. You always put that for freshness. What's one more tip for like a last minute touch?
4: Furikake is always in my pantry. Delicious seaweed and toasted seaweed mixture. Sometimes I like the one with bonito in it. I find a lot of texture with that. And also fresh cracked pepper. Like everyone can afford a pepper grinder nowadays. We don't need to be buying black pepper that's going to sit in your cabinets for 2 years.
3: Black pepper invest powder. Black pepper dust.
4: Invest in a pepper grinder and finish it over your meals, and it's going to be a lot more delicious.
3: Oh, I love it. I love it. And furikake is a great call. Like you can buy it probably in most grocery stores at this point, and certainly in like every Asian market, this Japanese topping. Actually, like you said, it's just like a shaker full of a mix of, it can be so many things. I never realized like how many different versions are, but like it's dried seaweed, sesame.
4: Dehydrated eggs in some of them. Wasabi. There's rice crackers in some of them.
3: Oh, for like crispy, like these little crispy pops. Yeah. All I know is every time I make any dish that has rice involved, my kid just like gets up out of the table and goes and grabs the shaker furikake. And like, I don't really blame her. Because it is super delicious.
4: I love it. I love how confident our kids are to be able to manipulate the food that we make. I don't know if I was that brave sitting down at the table at my dad's house growing up with my parents sitting at the table and me seasoning, doing extra seasoning to them. But I love that my kids are that confident.
3: Oh, yeah. My kid has made it very known that nothing I make is ever good enough. So I've already accepted it. Well, Sheldon, it's been a blast as always. Thanks for coming by.
4: Oh, my pleasure, Francis. Thank you for having me.
1: Sheldon Simeon is the author of 2 books, Cook Real Hawaii and his latest, Ohana Style. 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Well, that is our show for the week. I hope you enjoyed it, and we'll talk to you again next week. The Splendid Table was created by Sally Swift and Lynn Rosetto Casper and was made this week by technical producer Jennifer Lupke, producers Erica Romero and Maria Wortel, and managing producer Sally Swift. Jordan Turgeon's our digital producer with help from Delonix Wynn, and Lauren Humphert's our senior podcast production manager. Thank you for listening. I'm Francis Lamb, and this is APM, American Public Media.
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11: 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Sunday gets off to a good start with sunshine and temperatures rising into the upper 70s. Rain spoils the day later in the afternoon. Expect heavier showers Sunday overnight into Monday morning.
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13: I'm David Lombardo, and you're listening to WCNY's The Capitol Press Room. On today's show, we'll talk with Assemblyman Bobby Carroll, a Brooklyn Democrat who wants to require electronics manufacturers to disclose the so-called repairability of their products. And then we'll highlight legislation that would empower state environmental officials to regulate Atlantic bonito and false albacore, which are currently at risk of overfishing off of New York's coasts. And then we'll talk with reporter Sam Mellons about a nursing home operator that was charged with neglect and financial fraud by the state attorney general's office and has so far failed to completely clean up their act. And finally, we'll hear from a coalition of casino operators, racetracks, and labor organizations that is opposing the introduction of online casino games in New York, which they argue would cannibalize their business. It's all coming up right here on WCNY's The Capitol Press Room.
14: Live from NPR News in Washington, I'm Windsor Johnston. Flooding remains a major threat in Indiana after severe storms hit parts of the Midwest. Samantha Horton of member station WFYI reports at least six people have been killed, including a four-year-old boy.
15: The White River continued to swell Saturday as more rain came pouring down. Projections indicate water could rise more than 20 feet in some areas. The city of Indianapolis erected floodgates to try to contain the water. But for some communities, prevention was futile. Lisa Lamont has lived in her house near the White River for more than 40 years. She said as the water crept up to her house that this is the worst she has ever experienced.
16: We've never been flooded out before. Usually it came up maybe to our driveway.
15: President Trump approved federal aid to assist in the emergency response efforts. For NPR News, I'm Samantha Horton in Indianapolis.
14: President Trump's envoy, Jared Kushner, will try to advance the ceasefire agreement in Gaza during a trip to Egypt today. NPR's Daniel Estrin reports Israel recently rejected a plan for Gaza backed by Trump.
17: Kushner is traveling to the region with Tony Blair and Nikolai Mladenov, top officials on Trump's Board of Peace. They're meeting Egyptian officials to discuss next steps for Gaza. Hamas's top leader is meeting separately with Egyptian officials. On Monday, Kushner and the Board of Peace officials head to Israel to meet Prime Minister Benjamin Netanyahu and discuss Israel's concerns about their 15-point proposal for Gaza. That's according to a Board of Peace official speaking anonymously ahead of the meeting. Netanyahu has rejected the proposal, which calls for Hamas to give up their weapons in exchange for Israel withdrawing from Gaza. Hamas and Israel don't agree on who should make the first move. Daniel Estrin, NPR News, Tel Aviv.
14: Walmart and other big retailers are set to report their earnings this week, giving us a glimpse at how consumer demand is shaping the economy. NPR's Rafael Nam has a look at the week ahead on Wall Street.
18: For the most part, consumers continue to spend. And that's important given how critical consumer spending is to the U.S. economy. We'll get another glimpse into household finances when Walmart and Target report earnings. And investors will also keep a close eye on the minutes from the latest Federal Reserve meeting. The minutes are becoming even more important at a time when Fed Chair Kevin Warsh is paring down communications with markets. Warsh believes that gives the Fed flexibility to act as needed, and that the Fed doesn't need to telegraph its movements. But it does leave markets less certain about the Fed's thinking. Hence, the eagerness to look at the minutes from the meeting. Rafael Nam, NPR News.
14: This is NPR. A 46-year-old man has been charged in an attack on a woman and a security officer during services at a New York City synagogue. NPR's Twahli Saikautel reports the incident was captured on video.
19: Larry Montez is from a neighborhood in the Bronx, but on Friday, he was recorded in a live stream video attacking a woman during prayers at Central Synagogue on Manhattan's Upper East Side. Police Commissioner Jessica Tisch, who wrote on social media that she grew up in the synagogue, said a place of worship should never be a crime scene. Mayor Zoran Mamdani says every New Yorker must be able to observe their religion without fear of violence, but new police data released this month show crimes targeting Jewish people is on the rise. Dua Li Saikautau, NPR News, New York.
14: Preservationists have until Tuesday to respond to the Trump administration's emergency Supreme Court appeal over President Trump's $400 million White House ballroom. Chief Justice John Roberts set the deadline after the administration asked the justices to keep construction moving while the case is appealed. A federal appeals court ruled Trump lacked congressional approval for the project. That ruling is temporarily on hold, but an order stopping construction is scheduled to take effect on August 21st. The administration argues the project also involves national security upgrades and says stopping the work could cause significant delays. I'm Windsor Johnston, NPR News in Washington.
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21: 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I'm Janae Pierre. 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
13: In order to help New Yorkers make better informed decisions about the future usefulness of electronics they purchase, such as laptops, phones, and appliances, Democratic state lawmakers want manufacturers to provide retailers with repair scores for their products, which would be based on a methodology developed by state officials. The idea is based on a system that took effect previously in Europe. For more on the proposal, we're joined by the measure's assembly sponsor, Brooklyn Democrat Bobby Carroll. Well, for starters, what types of purchases do you envision being covered by this repairability index, and how do you envision it affecting, I guess, the consumer experience?
22: So, you know, I think items that are consumer electronics is the kind of broad lens that could be covered by this, but I think that the Department of State will narrow that. So, you know, you're talking about cell phones, you know, iPhones. You're talking about laptop computers and desktop computers. You're also possibly talking about some large major appliances, kind of things like refrigerators, washers, dryers, possibly. But they'll have some latitude. If you remember a couple of years ago, we passed a right to repair bill, right, to kind of provide, you know, documents and, you know, give people access to the ability to try to repair some of these items and, you know, give consumers, you know, choices and knowledge so that they can go out and make choices when they're making major purchases based on whether or not a typical household item that has electronics in it is easily able to be repaired.
13: And the repair score, according to the bill, is either going to be numerical, alphanumerical, or alphabetical, which is calculated by the manufacturers and based on criteria developed by the state. And during the floor debate, you made the comparison to the health ratings for restaurants, that people understand A versus B versus C versus D. But other than, say, a comparative benefit between similar products with, you know, 9 obviously being higher than 7 or whatever, what substantial benefit do you think there is from those scores for the average consumer? Do you think people at some point are going to be like, yeah, I can fix a 8 or above, or no, I'm a 5 or above kind of guy? I mean, how do you envision this actually being utilized?
22: I think that, you know, let's take cell phones, right? We worked with Apple. Apple talked to us about this bill and was interested and relatively supportive of it. When you're going out and buying a new cell phone, which people do every couple of years, it seems like, when you're at the Verizon store, AT&T store, and they're saying, well, I have a deal on this, or I have a deal on this, or if you do this plan, I can get you this phone. Part of that determination can be, oh, if I drop it, or if it breaks, or if it malfunctions, this phone may be easier to repair than another phone. Same thing with a large purchase around a computer, a washing machine, a dryer, right? I had to buy a new refrigerator last year. There was not a great deal about what the repairability. Some of them had better warranties. Some of them had better reviews. But if I knew the repairability score where I said, okay, I'm buying this refrigerator and it's got a repairability score that is higher than a similar refrigerator, I might say, well, look, I'd rather go with that one because, I'm hoping to have this refrigerator for the next 10, 15, 20 years. And, it is one piece of, what will go into consumer choice. And I think it's good consumer protection. I think that's the reason why it is becoming standardized throughout the European Union.
13: And I've heard in my own life just anecdotal accounts of what you've described. We heard from a refrigerator repairman who said, don't buy X brand because their parts are very expensive, for example. So clearly there is this informal network of people who are in the know who understand this. And so it sounds like you guys are trying to make that more widely available. But thinking about the creation of the repairability index, this legislation would assign that responsibility to the State Department of State. And while it does have consumer protection responsibilities, can you explain why it ended up landing in their lap as opposed to the State Attorney General's office, which was responsible in some of the earlier versions of this bill?
22: I think the Department of State is the better location because I think it gives them the ability to come up with a rubric and a structure to actually oversee this. We don't want to make this adversarial. And I think there were some people who thought maybe if it's in the Attorney General's office, it could seem as maybe adversarial or that maybe they didn't have the expertise to actually go and figure out this rubric. Obviously, they have a role to play in consumer protection when corporations and others violate our civil or criminal laws. And so that's why it ended up going and kind of ending up in the Department of State's purview. And we look forward to working with them and figuring out. And we have a great roadmap. We have a roadmap of what the nation of France has done, what the EU is doing. And I think those nations are very analogous to New York State. And as New York becomes a leader in this, I think we're going to see a lot of other states follow suit. And so I think there'll be a lot of information out there to come up with a very workable system that makes sense and that informs and protects consumers.
13: In terms of rolling something like this out, the bill calls for a 1 year effective date, essentially needing to be in place a year after it becomes a law. How practical is that given the pace at which we've seen the Hochul administration roll out regulations on a variety of other issues that might even be less complicated than this? I mean, ultimately, is this something where there's going to have to be some give and take for the administration of it?
22: Look, I have the utmost faith in the Hochul administration. I think they've done a phenomenal job when it comes to a whole host of very complex and tricky issues. I don't think this issue is the most complex that they're facing. And like I've said, this is becoming standard practice throughout the European Union. That does not mean we are going to take their regulations whole cloth, but we have a place to start from and review. That's how this bill came to us, working with NYPERG, working with other consumer advocates, working with the former sponsor of the Right to Repair bill, Pat Fahey, and saying, what is the next step? And so I don't think this is uncharted territory, and hopefully we will be able to have standards set in place. Hopefully the governor signs this and it becomes law and we'll be able to have these standards in place within a year.
13: So New York is obviously a big market, and there's this assumption built into legislation like this that manufacturers will want to access this market, so they're willing to jump through a certain level of hoops. But has there been any sort of analysis to determine the cost of compliance for manufacturers and whether some might be ultimately deterred from selling products in New York as a result, or might just decide to make items more expensive because of real or imagined additional costs?
22: You know, I don't think once we come up with a rubric, I don't think that this rubric is going to become prohibitive for manufacturers to be able to quantify what

0: attention to it, and others, like the other labels that we've put on products, they'll maybe glance at it and it may take effect, but it might not be the most important thing for them.
1: Well, thinking more about what they're doing across the Atlantic, in addition to launching that repairability metric, they also began encompassing the idea of reliability, putting together this durability score. Is that a natural evolution in this area and something you think New York policymakers should be considering in the future?
0: Look, I think anybody anecdotally could tell you when people say, oh, things used to last a lot longer, or things seem to be made better, and that it feels sometimes as if there are products that are made to ultimately become either obsolete or not work after a certain length of time. I think there isn't a person around who doesn't have an iPhone that suddenly feels like, the battery drains instantaneously after a couple of years, or it doesn't feel like it connects to the Wi-Fi or download apps at the same rate it once did. That's frustrating. Or again, we talked about, refrigerators. There are people who, felt like they used to be able to have a refrigerator that could last 20, 25 years, and now they're lucky if they last 10. And so I think a durability score, again, is a piece of consumer information that should be readily known, that is actually relatively well known by the manufacturer. And so that manufacturer is not put in a position where they need to go through some extraordinary step to let a consumer know.
1: Well, finally, you referred to the process of crafting this bill and mentioned working with Apple. What was it like working on this bill, and what were some of the stakeholders that you did have to incorporate feedback from?
0: Look, Apple came after once we had introduced it, right? They had some thoughts, and we were happy to work with them and hear about what their both the things they thought were effective in the bill and things that they had concerns about. NYPERG was our main advocate in working with, and has been a great strong proponent of consumer protection since its existence. And we had worked with them. We were big supporters of the right to repair. And so I had known those advocates very, very well. And look, we've talked to manufacturers. They've had some concerns, especially small manufacturers. We believe in this bill. We don't believe it will be prohibitive to those manufacturers. And we think at the end of the day, this will help consumers.
1: Well, we've been speaking with Assemblymember Bobby Carroll. He is a Brooklyn Democrat. Assemblymember, thank you so much for making the time. Really appreciate it.
0: David, thank you for having me.
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1: I'm David Lombardo, and this is WCNY's The Capitol Press Room. Every year, state lawmakers extend the authority of state environmental officials to manage various marine life, and this year's legislative agenda included expanding the authority to the management of Atlantic bonito and false albacore, which can be found in the North Atlantic Ocean. To discuss this issue, we're joined remotely by Carl Lobu, New York Ocean Programs Director for the Nature Conservancy New York. Thanks for making the time, Carl.
8: Thanks for the invitation.

0: And your interest, David.
1: Well, for starters, can you describe the Atlantic bonito and false albacore, such as where they live, what they look like, and how prevalent they are off the coast of New York?
0: Sure. They're two different species and they have different ranges and different behaviors, but we lump them together because they're somewhat similar and fishermen think of them as small tuna. And some fishermen even struggle with telling the two different species apart. They, at one end of the spectrum, serve as the forage base, that the things that larger fish like marlin and swordfish and big tuna and sharks eat. And then on the other end of the spectrum, they are tiny little predators themselves, and they are targets of a really enthusiastic and high energy sport of catching these little tuna that tend to come all the way up to the shore. You even catch them off the piers in New York City.
1: Well, according to the legislative memorandum accompanying this bill, the fish are not currently regulated. What does that mean, and what's the significance of being unregulated to some degree?
0: Yeah, so most fishermen will admit that when fishery is targeted and there are no rules in place, it doesn't last very long. And these two species have always been targeted somewhat by fishermen. One species is largely and not something that American palate is used to eating. It's a very the flesh is sort of a very dark livery color and it doesn't cook very well. That's false albacore. Atlantic bonito has a bit of a mushy flesh that tastes pretty good, but doesn't refrigerate or freeze very well. So they haven't really been highly targeted as food, but they are definitely highly targeted as sport. And the situation is we are seeing some of our other species not in very good shape. Striped bass and projected to not be doing very well in the near future because there's not too many baby striped bass showing up. And these fish, we would like them to be able to support a vibrant and sustainable fishery. But in order to do that, you need to let some of them live long enough to reproduce before they get caught. So you need something like a size limit and a bag limit on the recreational side. And then on the commercial side, right now in New York, there's no targeted commercial fishery for these. There's some bycatch and some other fisheries, but we have seen over and over sort of fishing down the food web. If other fish are unavailable, even fish that don't taste good to us could be made into cat food or things like that. And these are very valuable fish for our sport fisheries and in the ecosystem. We'd really like to not see that happen and let people know it would be a bad thing to invest in that ahead of time, give clarity to the industry.
1: Well, then, what would state environmental officials be empowered to do if they had management powers over these fish? What does that actually look like?
0: It's a great question. So, you said in your introduction that this is sort of a routine thing that the legislature gives the authority to the agency to manage different fish species. And interestingly, they have to do that species by species or topic by topic. The authority resides in the legislature and they designate it to the, in this case, the Department of Environmental Conservation. That's a good thing. That allows our professional fisheries managers to be nimble, to put something in place, to change it over time if it doesn't make sense anymore, to have a big public comment period with where they can hear from different interests and how they shape regulations. And importantly for us here in New York, because our fishermen, I'm a fisherman myself, I will take the boat and be in New Jersey waters in very quick time, or in Connecticut waters, or in Rhode Island waters, is to coordinate with the other states. And that's something that the agency is a bit more nimble to do in terms of how it sets regulations so that when fishermen go from state to state, we can have things as very, as you know, simple and straightforward as possible.
1: Well, thinking about that regional approach here, are other states trying to manage and regulate both the false albacore and the Atlantic bonito?
0: Yeah, and that's a great question. And the several states are in the process of sort of in a similar space as New York, thinking about how they would do it. Massachusetts took the leap last year and put in some real common sense regulations that put a size limit that corresponds to about the age that the size that 50% of the animals are at least sexually mature and have the ability to reproduce, which is 16 inches for both species. They put in a catch limit which is interesting the way they did it, and maybe a smart way that New York might pursue, which is a five fish per day per person, regardless of the combination. So four of one species, one or the other, especially since some fishermen have trouble telling the two different species apart. And then they put in a provision for one of their commercial fisheries where some of the fish are bycaught so that it's not onerous on that fishery. I think if New York works with its neighboring states like Connecticut and comes up with something similar, I think we'll have pretty broad support for moving forward on this.
1: Well, whether it's this proposed expansion of the DEC's management authority or their existing management authority, which extends to a variety of marine life, is there reason to think that state environmental officials are doing a good job managing marine life? Are they doing a good job, for example, getting the word out there about what regulations are in place? Are they doing a good job policing regulations so that bad actors aren't just doing whatever they want out in the water?
0: Yeah, so there's a lot packed in there, and New York State, in some instances, is implementing rules and regulations that get put in through fishery councils, either in the Mid-Atlantic Council, which manages some species, the Atlantic States Marine Fisheries Commission, which manages 26 different species. And it's not all rosy. There's some challenges there, and sometimes what's in New York's interest, you know, when we have to jockey between the other states, where there's a lot of conversations around Atlantic menhaden right now, for example, that's a commission managed species. New York is doing everything it can within its state waters, but we would really like to see more done along the coast so that our natural resources, our whales and our birds and our fishermen all have enough forage fish. So that's not an easy answer to question to answer. Straightforward for all resources. But I do think our professionals at the Department of Environmental Conservation work really hard. I think they do a pretty good job at getting the word out. There's a lot of ways to do that now that didn't used to exist, in terms of social media and things like that. It's not just going to visit fishing clubs or going down to the docks. In terms of enforcement, one of the things that is really what I like to see rules and regulations strive for is have regulations that make sense to individual fishermen, because there is some level of peer pressure, self-enforcement that is necessary, because it's not always that easy to get caught, you know, on the water doing something. And so this is something we talked about, whales, driving safely around whales. We sort of need to build that peer pressure around that. We need that with the fisheries as well.
1: And what about the state environmental officials constantly having to go back to the state legislature to have their authority extended every couple of years? Is there any reason why that makes sense, given the fact that the legislative process is pretty much a rubber stamp? There's no debate on these bills, and they generally pass with unanimous or near unanimous support.
0: You know, making sense of what happens in the chambers of Albany as a marine biologist and a fisherman isn't always intuitive to me. And it is different in every state. I do think it makes sense in many instances to have the agency make the decisions, but I understand that in some instances it might be beneficial or make sense to have the legislature make the decision. And so, you know, in their wisdom, they like to have these things sunset so that every 4 or 5 years they can reconsider if it makes sense to continue to allow the department to do that. And like you said, in most cases it's non-controversial and they say, yes, it does make sense to continue that. But it's their prerogative to do that, and circumstances could change where every once in a while, it might make sense for them to make that decision.
1: Well, we've been speaking with Carl LeBoux. He's the New York Ocean Programs Director for the Nature Conservancy in New York. Carl, thanks so much for making the time. Really appreciate it.
0: Thank you very much, David.
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1: I'm David Lombardo, and this is WCNY's The Capitol Press Room. New reporting from the online nonprofit news outlet New York Focus exposes the failure of a nursing home chain to live up to the expectations of a 2024 settlement with New York's Attorney General's office, which went after the operation for allegations of neglect, as well as the owners enriching themselves with more than $80 million in Medicaid funds. For more on the implementation of that settlement, we're joined remotely by New York Focus senior reporter Sam Mellons. Welcome back to the show, Sam.
3: Hi, Dave. Good to be here.
1: Glad to have you. Well, for starters, can you tell me about Centers Healthcare's footprint in New York? And what was it about their operations that initially got the attention of New York's AG's office and ultimately led to this 2024 settlement?
3: Yeah, so Centers overall is it's really a massive company that has fingers in lots of different healthcare pies. But one of the major arms of their business is their nursing home chain, Centers Healthcare. They have about three dozen nursing homes around the state in every region from, you know, New York City, Long Island to Buffalo. And they at several or many of these facilities have been accused of some pretty serious patient maltreatment over the years. And that combined with concerns about financial fraud is what led the attorney general to sue them in 2023.
1: And to settle the lawsuit, the center's healthcare was ordered to pay a $45 million fine, increase staffing levels, and bring on an independent monitor, all part of what New York's Attorney General Tish James described as, quote unquote, major reforms. Based on the available data that you've had access to or hearing from people in these facilities, what elements of the settlement have been implemented? And I guess, being charitable, what parts might be in the process of being implemented?
3: Yes. So the settlement targeted, or the lawsuit rather, targeted four Centers facilities specifically, three in the New York City area and one in Buffalo, and required them to fulfill certain standards of care, you know, basically to treat their patients well and in a manner consistent with their healthy living and, you know, free from abuse and neglect. And one of the things it required specifically in order to do this was that the homes provide 3.5 hours of nursing care per resident per day. That's very close to a legal level that the Biden administration tried to impose nationwide before it was repealed by the Trump administration. It's still significantly below what the federal government recommends as the minimum amount of nursing care, which is 4.1 hours. And to their credit, three of the four homes that were sued have basically complied with that staffing requirement. But one, and we focused on this a lot in the story in Buffalo, has failed to hit it. We counted 82 times since the settlement on 82 separate days. And along with that failure, there have been some really terrible conditions that patients have had to endure. We're talking about bug infestations, lack of wound care and rehab, verbal abuse from staff, non-consensual photography by staff, and other incidents that have been caught by inspectors.
1: And as you've mentioned, though, this organization runs more than just these four facilities. They were the ones that were part of the settlement. And you note in your reporting that the staffing in those facilities not covered may have changed as a result of their effort to maybe comply with the settlement. Can you expand on that?
3: Yeah. So one of the provisions of the settlement said it's going to cost more to boost the staffing at these four nursing homes that were sued, but Centers is not allowed to reduce staffing at its other nursing homes that were not sued to offset the cost of boosting staffing. So what we did is we looked at whether that had happened. And indeed, we found in several of their homes around the state, staffing levels have fallen since the settlement. And, you know, in some of these cases, you're getting down to like 2.7 hours of care per patient per day, which is, you know, really a very big gap from the federally recommended level of 4.1. And in some cases, this has coincided with serious harm to residents. I think the most serious example we found is one in Onondaga had a resident die after they weren't given CPR, despite their record saying that they did want CPR if they were unconscious. And when they were found unconscious, there was no CPR certified medical professional in the building. So they called emergency services. And when the ambulance arrived, the paramedics found the person and declared them dead. So we can't say 100% that was due to a shortage of staffing, but it definitely does not help patients if you have these low levels of staffing that we see in some of these homes.
1: And what about the independent monitors that the Centers was required to hire? Because as you report, they were set to cease operations on July 31st, which was in keeping with the terms of the settlement. As we talk on August 11th, nearly 2 weeks after that expiration date, is there any indication whether the AG's office has sought an extension or whether Centers has proactively extended this independent oversight?
3: Yes, I actually do have information about that. So there were two monitors. There was a financial monitor to try to prevent any continuation of the financial fraud that the attorney general was alleging that these homes committed, and to make sure that the money in the settlement that was supposed to improve patient care was actually being spent on that purpose. And some of the, since not all of the settlement money has been spent, I believe the AG told me that there's about $10 million remaining. The independent financial monitor is still in place. There was also an independent health monitor who was meant to oversee health conditions, things like the staffing hours, like patient treatment, whether people are getting all the treatments they need. And that monitor, as of the end of last month, has ceased operations and is preparing a final report, sort of summarizing their oversight.
1: Well, before we move on, let me reintroduce you for listeners just joining us. This is WCNY's The Capitol Press Room. I'm David Lombardo, and we're speaking with New York Focus senior reporter Sam Mellins. So, when you think about the response by the state attorney general's office to this issue of fraud and neglect, does it seem like the state has pulled punches to some degree? Does it seem like they're utilizing all of the resources and policy levers that they have as it pertains to trying to improve types of care? Or is this it? Have we just thrown our best and only punch?
3: This is a difficult question that I tried to get a better understanding of and answer in my reporting. I mean, I'm not a lawyer. I've never sued a nursing home. These are very well-resourced, well-lawyered institutions, and they're very profitable. So they're willing to spend a lot of money to fight off any cases to ensure they can continue operating in a way that makes them a lot of money. I think the experts I talked to said that Attorney General Letitia James' efforts to provide accountability for these nursing homes and others in the state are some of the most aggressive in the country, some of the most serious in the country. And I think it is true that this was a landmark settlement in terms of the degree of consequences it imposed on these nursing homes and their operators. That said, I think we can clearly see, you know, when we have things like inspectors reporting flies crawling around on patients' bodies, attracted, they think, because of the odor of urine in the room that they say is overpowering, we can say something is not working here. If this is our mechanism for accountability, we need to some extent to go back to the drawing board and think about how can we actually, you know, put the fear of God into these operators a little bit, whether that could potentially be bringing criminal charges or reopening the civil lawsuit and seeking stiffer civil penalties. I don't know. And I am reluctant to Monday morning quarterback the attorney general, but something is certainly not going as it should.
1: Well, what about potentially saying to centers and other bad actors or actors failing to live up to the ideal standards of nursing homes that you're not going to be eligible for Medicaid money? We're not going to send tax dollars your way. Is that something that could be threatened in a serious, legitimate way? Or do we need these facilities as states because there aren't other options to send vulnerable seniors or people with disabilities or people like looking for rehab services?
3: Yeah, it's very tough. I mean, I think both sort of like the state does have the authority to cut off Medicaid and Medicare payments to bad operators, but Centers total has thousands of vulnerable elderly and disabled people in their nursing homes, and it's not like there are a host of, you know, angel operators clamoring to take these people and care for them in the way that they require. So it's a difficult question that I think doesn't really have a good answer right now.
1: Well, you say angel operators. What about not-for-profit operators versus for-profit operators in this space. Is there any reason to think that there's a different outcome based on the financial incentives of the operators?
3: This isn't something I've looked at deeply. My impression from what I have heard is that there is reason to think that nonprofit operators have better health outcomes to some degree. I think it can be difficult for them to sustain their businesses, especially when they can be flipped by for-profit operators into profitable institutions that you can extract a huge amount of money from and so command a very high price. One thing I wanted to add, going back to the previous question, is even if it's very difficult to take away nursing homes or from bad operators or boot them out of the payment system, one thing that the state can do, and I think maybe should be looked at more closely, is preventing them from acquiring new homes. If you want to buy a nursing home, you need to be approved by the Department of Health. And again, not something I've looked at extremely deeply. My impression is that that approval has historically not been difficult to get. But I know people that work in this space and that advocate for patients think that the Department of Health should more carefully vet people who want to acquire new homes to see whether people are suffering in the homes that they already own.
1: Well, sticking with the State Department of Health and their oversight powers, is there any reason to think that they did a good job in keeping track of the care at centers and its facilities, or imposing any penalties, or is the Attorney General's office on an island, so to speak, when it comes to trying to hold people accountable?
3: So the reason that we know what's going on in these homes and that I was able to talk about the incidents that have happened there in detail is because health department inspectors show up and interview people and look at records and write reports about what happened. So we definitely, because of that, have a public eye into these homes that we would not otherwise have. That said, some of these incidents that I've discussed, I learned about them from State Department of Health reports, and I asked the Attorney General's office, are you aware of this? What have you done about it? And in some of those cases, the Attorney General's office told me they weren't aware of it. So maybe the Attorney General's office should be reading these reports more closely, but maybe also the Department of Health should be keeping track of these homes that are under a legal settlement, and when an issue comes up, flagging that to the Attorney General and saying, we know that these homes are under your magnifying lens right now. You should know that this is happening there. And then the Attorney General could consider whether to take further legal action based on that.
1: Well, we've been speaking with Sam Mellons. He's a senior reporter with New York Focus. Sam, thank you for shining a spotlight on this issue and for making the time with us. I really appreciate it.
3: My pleasure, Dave.
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1: Hi, I'm David Lombardo, and this is WCNY's The Capital Press Room. New York's gambling landscape has dramatically expanded over the last two-plus decades with the introduction of video slots, live table casinos, and now online sports wagering, in addition to the long-established lottery and horse racing opportunities. The next frontier is expected to be an expansion on the internet, most likely in the form of casino games such as poker. The move has some champions in the state legislature, like the Senate's gambling chair, but it's opposed by labor organizations as well as problem gaming activists and some of the casino operators already in place. For more on the issue, we're joined on the Capitol Press Room by Oliver Berry, Government Relations Director for the National Association Against iGaming. So for the purpose of this conversation, when we're talking about iGaming, are you predominantly thinking about those online casino games such as poker that I mentioned, or do you also have concerns about, say, online sports wagering or prediction markets?
7: Primarily concerned with online casino style games, slots, blackjack, roulette, and growing ever more concerned with prediction markets, particularly around sports contracts. But with prediction markets, it's more so because their games are closely resembling more and more casino style games, fast play, repetitive play, high engagement, just like the apps that you see that are offering iGaming in the eight states that they are today.
1: Well, there are a couple of main reasons why someone might be against what's known as iGaming. The first being a general opposition to gambling more broadly, concerns about what it means for the people who are playing in society. And the second is that it might hurt existing gambling operators and the revenue they bring in. Given that your big supporters come from that second pool of existing gambling operators, including some here in New York, what is it about the expansion of online gambling from your perspective that would ultimately be a net negative for a state like New York?
7: So there's a couple of ways to answer that. I think first and foremost is we're not talking about, our concern is not gambling in general. It's casino style gambling 24/7 on your phone. There are no friction points. The apps are designed for high engagement and frequent use. For the brick and mortars in particular, there is a real and documented evidence effect on brick and mortar casinos that comes with iGaming. In New York alone, we commissioned a study with an innovation group. We learned that if iGaming were to pass and be legalized in New York State, we'd be looking at roughly 4,900 jobs lost between direct, indirect, and induced, about $450 million lost in direct labor income, and another $1.1 billion lost in value add, if you will, to the economy. And that's not counting the roughly $900 to $938 billion direct loss to brick and mortar casinos. And it's not counting any of the social impact that would quickly follow the expansion of into iGaming.
1: Was there a test model where we've seen the two types of gambling really coexist, whether it is in a state in the country or another country in the world where casino games, brick and mortar games exist with online casino games?
7: I think if I'm understanding your question correctly, so in the seven states where iGaming is operating and legal, there are some casino operators out there that say iGaming is a value add to their brick and mortar operations. Our members obviously disagree. But if you look in general across the seven states that currently have iGaming and compare their brick and mortar casinos with states that don't have iGaming, that do have brick and mortar casinos, in general, there's about a 16% cannibalization rate in those iGaming states with brick and mortar casinos. And there's growth in those 16 states that we compared that have brick and mortar casinos, but do not have iGaming. And so I think that's telling in that there is a general cannibalization rate in states that do have iGaming. If you want to dig down deeper, you can go look at Presque Isle in Pennsylvania. That was a casino there, still is. After the legalization of iGaming in Pennsylvania, they went from about 900 jobs to 500 jobs, about a 45% decline in jobs at the brick and mortar casino. It tracks directly with the enactment of iGaming.
1: Are there guardrails, so to speak, that policymakers could put on an expansion of iGambling that might make it appealing to the existing operators or strike some sort of balance in which you might be able to bring in new customers and maximize revenues, whether it's some sort of geotagging where players could operate or who would be allowed to operate iGambling, or maybe a tax structure that would put the existing casinos at a major competitive advantage? I mean, is there a way that this could potentially work in unison and everybody singing Kumbaya together?
7: If there is one, David, we haven't found it yet. Today, in all the states we've played in, we have yet to find a policy justification that justifies the trade-off, if you will, between iGaming and brick-and-mortar casinos.
1: Well, when New York authorized 7 live table casino licenses more than a decade ago, the move was sold as creating tourist destinations that would attract people from all over the region, and in the case of New York City, potentially all over the world. If those existing casinos or the ones that are still need to be set up in New York City could be undermined by casino gambling on a phone or a desktop, does that mean New Yorkers were, I guess, either sold a bill of goods on the original pitch of event destinations, or that maybe those event destinations just haven't materialized for whatever reason?
7: Well, let me make sure I'm understanding. Are you talking about like the new downstate casinos that are?
1: I'm talking about the initial 2013 constitutional amendment and enacting legislation, which, if I remember correctly, had something in its name like upstate tourist whatever. And the pitch from, you know, State Senator John Bonasek was that these are going to be regional destinations. They're going to bring people in from all over. And it's not just about gambling. It's about the opportunity to play golf and go to great restaurants. And if you're able to offer that, it seems like online gambling shouldn't be able to compete with you, that it's a different clientele. So why isn't it a different clientele? Or is it the case that the pitch of event destinations was never really something to believe in to begin with?
7: I don't think the latter is true. I think there is something to be said about resort destinations. I do think iGaming, two things can be true at once. So one, we know that iGaming cannibalizes brick and mortar casinos, but we also know iGaming grows the total addressable market. Okay. And so our concern is that when you grow that total addressable market and you make iGaming accessible 24/7 on your smartphone, in your pocket, that comes with a trade-off. The trade-off being less brick and mortar traffic, increased problem gambling, increased societal issues, health issues, more gambling disorders. We're seeing that in New York play out right now alone just with sports betting. 30% increase in problem gambling calls in New York in the last 5 years, I believe, if I got that right. And that tracks directly with the legalization of sports betting.
1: So I want to come back to the idea of iGaming potentially existing in wonderful cohesion with brick and mortar locations. I think about something like sports rights and how if you live in certain areas, you might have games blacked out from a national broadcast. So there's been this consensus that we don't want to detract from people going to games, for example. So why not put some sort of regional boundaries into something like this? Make an assumption that, well, if you live in Watertown, you're not that close to Del Lago or Rivers Casino. So maybe you should be allowed to do online gambling. I mean, why can't there be some sort of balance?
7: It's a good question. I'm not sure I know the answer, to be honest with you.
1: Did we just reach the compromise? Is this going to be what's in the bill from Joe Addabbo in 2027?
7: Something tells me my opponents would not necessarily want to have blacked out areas across a certain state in which they can be iGaming and not iGaming. So I'd venture to guess that might be DOA. But, you know, I certainly could explore that. I'm honestly not heard of that idea before, but I think when we're talking about a destination casino resort, that's much different than a casino in your pocket. And that's problematic for our members.
1: And the other way you framed this also was a 24/7 operation. Is there any reason why iGambling has to be available 24/7? Could it have to follow the hours of a brick and mortar casino?
7: Certainly could. That would be up to the regulators after the bill is passed. I was recently in Maine where there was new proposed rules for iGaming, and there was a lot of framework around taxes and technology. There was very little framework around consumer protections, and that was very concerning to us. And so I think one of the underlying concerns that we have that isn't often discussed is the consumer protections. In a lot of these states, you have 10 different responsible gaming programs from 10 different operators all in the same state. These consumer protections are not being driven top down from the state. They're being driven from the bottom up by these operators. And I think that's a problem. We need uniform consumer protection standards, be it sports betting or iGaming. I think the ones of sports betting right now are not working. And we're seeing evidence of that play out across the 31 states in which sports betting is legal because there's growing issues and problems and addiction rates are spiking. And so are the problem gambling calls. If you think that's bad, pass iGaming. It's going to get a lot worse.
1: And if New York was to make a move on online casino gambling. Is that something that, based on your understanding, would require a constitutional amendment? Or is there something about the way we've expanded into the world of online sports gambling that you think policymakers would try to finesse this to a certain degree so that they could do it just statutorily?
7: Well, I would never underestimate a policymaker to finesse something in there without having to go to the Constitution. But to be honest, David, I couldn't really speak specifically to the New York State Constitution and whether or not it's legal currently or if it would have to be amended.
1: And in terms of what's going on in New York, as I mentioned at the top and made reference to, the Senate's Racing and Gaming Committee Chair, Joe Addabbo, is interested in this, but he's always been interested in expanding gambling opportunities in New York and doesn't always necessarily get his way unless the governor is on board. So have you gotten any indication, say, from Governor Hochul or her team or just reading tea leaves that this is something that the state is interested really in doing?
7: I think the tea leaves are telling me that the state is asking the tough questions and they're hitting the brakes ever so slightly. And that started with the 10-year prevalence study that the governor recently announced, looking at sports betting as a whole, working directly with, I believe it's OASAS, and giving them some more funding to better figure out where are we at right now, 4 years into sports betting being passed in New York, what is the prevalence of gambling, studying the problem gambling calls, tuning into what's going on in that part of the market right now before we make bigger decisions to expand into iGaming. I like those steps. I think that's common sense approach. What we advocate oftentimes in a lot of states that we're in is let's look back. Let's talk about sports betting. Where are the holes? Where are the pitfalls? If that's concerning to you, then maybe we need to address that first before we dip our toes into iGaming, because iGaming is a whole nother animal. We know that it's 8 to 10 times more harmful than sports betting or playing at a casino. And so these are the tough questions that I like to hear being asked. And I'm seeing that in New York State right now.
1: Well, if New York is interested in increasing tax revenue, we've got all those old OTB offices around the state. Why don't we just make satellite offices for all of the existing casino operators so that they can have that regional office in Watertown and Plattsburgh, and that way they can continue to bring in money and people don't have to go to their phones. I mean, is that the next frontier?
7: Well, as a SUNY Plattsburgh grad, I'm just really happy that you brought up my alma mater. So thank you for that. I don't think that's the answer. I think if we're going to ask communities to absorb the costs, proponents should have to prove the trade-off is worth it. And going back to my earlier numbers, all those job loss, economic loss, direct wages loss, that's in exchange for what we commissioned a study on about a net new tax gain of $141 million. 4,900 jobs lost for $141 million in taxes. $500 million lost in labor income for $141 million. Almost $1 billion lost to brick and mortar casinos for $141 million. That's not a good deal for union. That's not a good deal for New Yorkers. That's not a good deal for the state.
1: Well, we've been speaking with SUNY Plattsburgh alum Oliver Berry. He is government relations director for the National Association Against iGaming. Oliver, thank you very much. And we'll tell Bergie the Cardinal you said hello.
7: Go Cards. Thank you, sir.
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14: Weekend Edition is coming up next here on WNYC. Thanks for joining us this morning. 73 degrees right now. Increasing clouds during the day today. A high of 81. A chance of shower starting in the late afternoon. It's 8 o'clock.
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5: You're listening to Weekend Edition here on WNYC. I'm David First. Coming up next, a conversation with meteorologist Robert Ballard of the National Weather Service about Hurricane Lala's impact on Hawaii. And still ahead, a look at the reliability and accuracy of political polling in this moment. It's all ahead still this hour of Weekend Edition. The 44th annual Indian Day Parade is today. The celebration of independence and culture comes a day after the 80th anniversary of India breaking free of British colonial rule. Organizers say it is the largest Indian Day Parade outside of India. Steps off from East 38th Street and Madison Avenue at noon, and it will include more than 40 floats. In case you're counting, you can check on that accuracy as the parade goes by. In local baseball, another win for the Mets. They beat the Washington Nationals 5-4. The Yankees lost to the Toronto Blue Jays 4-1. And in the WNBA, the Liberty beat the Connecticut Sun 82-75. Checking the weather, 73 degrees now, heading up to 81 today. More clouds move in. We start with sunshine, but it will get cloudier, and we have a chance for showers starting in the late afternoon, breezy as well. Tonight, showers, thunderstorms also possible overnight, a low of 69.
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0: This is Weekend Edition from NPR News. I'm Danielle Kurtzleben. Hawaii is recovering from a massive hurricane that hit the state early yesterday. It's the first time in more than 150 years a storm of its kind hit the Big Island. Robert Ballard is a meteorologist with the National Weather Service and has been tracking the storm. Welcome, Robert.
7: Good morning, and thanks for having me.
0: So tell us what kind of impacts they're seeing on the ground in Hawaii.
7: Yeah, so we're seeing what we call the triple threat from Hurricane Lala. We're getting incredibly strong winds, very strong downslope winds coming off the mountain slopes, massive flash flooding with intense, intense rainfall. And then, of course, as we typically see with hurricanes, very high surf.

0: It's Weekend Edition on WNYC. I'm David First.
1: I need more whip in the ratio.
2: I see.
1: It's too thick.
2: Need more whip.
0: That's WNYC's culture team hard at work. Reporters Sonia Rao, Hannah Frischberg, and editor Matthew Schnipper. Their quest to find the best banana pudding in New York City recently turned the WNYC Cafe into a food testing laboratory.
2: So please cleanse your cup before we continue.
0: Samples collected from around the city were spread out on the table.
2: Let's move on to this one. Looked promising.
0: And the pudding was tested for texture, balance, and taste with an intense attention to detail.
2: I need to let it breathe a little first before we can experience its mouthfeel, honestly. I consider myself a banana pudding sommelier, actually.
0: It has been the passion project of WNYC arts and culture reporter Hannah Frischberg. And now, after weeks of sampling and a darkness retreat to get her thoughts together, she is ready to talk about the results. Hannah, welcome.
3: Thank you.
0: Why banana pudding? Why did you feel you had to take this on?
3: Well, banana pudding icon Magnolia Bakery turned 30 this summer, which made me realize that a lot of New Yorkers have been sleeping on basically every other local bakery's banana pudding. And controversial, but I've got to say, Magnolia's recipe has never been my personal favorite. So I decided their three-decade anniversary was as good a time as any to highlight some of the city's other banana pudding options.
0: And is there something extra soothing about a cool banana pudding in August? Did you feel that summertime was the right time to take on this task?
3: Every time is a good time for banana pudding if you are a true believer, as I am.
0: Okay, so how did this work? Describe the evaluation process.
3: David, it was rigorous. I consumed so much banana pudding last week. I ran around the boroughs, hitting every single bakery recommended to me, acquiring banana pudding. In all, I went to 16 different spots.
0: Wow.
3: Yeah. And once I'd bought four or five different puddings, I'd hold tastings, became very popular around the office.
0: I can attest to that.
3: Yes. And got a lot of "what a dream job you have" comments. Also, a fair amount of concern for my insulin levels.
0: Did it all start to blur together into one big banana pudding? Or
3: you know, it actually didn't, which I am grateful I was having the tastings for that because everybody else kept me grounded.
0: Okay, well, let's get to it. What did you learn about the various banana puddings of New York City?
3: That banana pudding is probably easier to find than you think. A lot of spots carry it, although quality varies widely.
0: All right, well, let's get to that quality. Can you tell us your favorite?
3: Personally, I'd have to go with the Lower East Side's Sugar Sweet Sunshine. Their banana pudding is way richer, denser, and cakier than Magnolia's, which I prefer.
0: That's called Sugar Sweet Sunshine?
3: Sugar Sweet Sunshine.
0: Okay.
3: Little Cupcake Bake Shop, which has a few locations around town, and also Dough Girl Bakery in Bed-Stuy, also had me in a Nilla wafer-induced reverie of sorts with their puddings. Highly recommend all three.
0: And of course, the puddings have Nilla wafers in them.
3: They do, yes. Some of them visibly, some of them, like, there's the taste of it, varies widely.
0: Okay.
3: And one more recommendation for anyone who prefers their pudding light and fluffy, unlike me, but like Magnolia's, definitely check out Jess Puddin, also in Bed-Stuy. Her recipe is heavy on the banana flavor, but not too sweet. And she has a vegan version.
0: All right. WNYC's Hannah Frischberg, thank you for joining us. And thank you for your service to the city.
3: I am but a humble banana pudding servant.

0: For adults, the FCDA organized Operation Alert, a series of dramatic exercises where millions of people acted out the day of their likely demise, emptying the streets of America's biggest cities.
1: While the sirens wail their grim warning, hundreds of thousands of New Yorkers scurry for shelter against the attack. Riders and drivers taking cover in a realistic drill for a day all Americans pray will never come.
0: Operation Alert was also the first time that Mount Weather saw action.
2: As soon as the alert sounded in Washington, President Eisenhower reached for his hat and strode to a waiting limousine to be driven to an emergency base of operations in the mountains outside Washington, exact location kept secret.
0: Kept secret until that terrible plane crash in 1974. Fortunately, nuclear obliteration never came, and Mount Weather was never truly put to use. But there's something ironic and revealing that a single storm brought more death and destruction to the base than 30 years of the Cold War. By the 1970s, it had become clear that the nuclear preparations had done little to protect America from an arguably greater threat. Coming up, if our government could build a secret city, it does kind of make you wonder, what else could they be hiding? This is On the Media.
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8: You're listening to On the Media here on WNYC. Coming up later on today's This American Life, comedian Janet McNamara was frequently told that she might have autism, so she takes an autism assessment test. That's coming up today at noon, This American Life here on WNYC. And the 44th annual Indian Day Parade is going to be stepping off at noon. Organizers say it is the largest Indian Day Parade outside of India. That steps off from East 38th Street and Madison Avenue. Again, that is coming up today at noon. Right now, it is 75 degrees, heading up to 81 today.

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3: 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We continue with Reveal in just a moment. And stay with us for This American Life. That is coming up at noon. 79 degrees right now, heading up another degree or two today to a high of 81. With increasing clouds this afternoon, a chance of showers late this afternoon, and a very good chance we'll be seeing rain overnight tonight.
4: From the Center for Investigative Reporting and PRX, this is Reveal. I'm Al Letson. Everything we've talked about in this series, and there's been a lot, it all started when former public integrity reporter Alexia Fernandez Campbell found herself clicking through a folder of documents that she found on a Smithsonian website. It was labeled miscellaneous, and the folder was full of hard-to-read records. Among them was something that looked like a certificate. She took a closer look and could see it was from 1865. A man named Fergus Wilson was being given permission to hold and occupy a tract of land, 40 acres on Sapelo Island, Georgia, and it, quote, prohibited people from interfering with the man's possession of this land. The document bears the stamp of a major general in the military. And here we are after 2 years of research, because those miscellaneous documents would turn out to be possessory land titles. Alexia would eventually learn that these land titles were part of a trove of nearly 2 million records from the Freedmen's Bureau, a federal agency created just after the Civil War to help formerly enslaved people transition into freedom. The Freedmen's Bureau records are crucial to understanding this pivotal moment in our history. So are those land titles. And yet, most of us have never seen them.
5: I've never looked at the possessory land titles.
4: Including historian Kate Macer, an expert on the history of Reconstruction.
5: There are certain documents associated with this history that have been like hidden away in the National Archives. They're hard to find. It's hard to know how to ask for them. Like, in a, like literally, if you were to go to the National Archives, like what would be the form that you would fill out?
4: For years, the only way you could see the Freedmen's Bureau records was to travel to the National Archives in Washington, D.C. Then you'd have to know the exact needle you were looking for just to be directed to the right

0: Leaving?
1: Yeah. Is that why we're leaving?
0: Yeah.
1: She'll be there by herself.
0: Okay.
1: All right, thank you.
0: Okay, no problem. I will take care.
1: Okay, bye.
2: Marie reassures her, then spots a man who's come to have dinner with his wife. Marie finds a folding chair, places it behind him without saying anything, and keeps walking. Meanwhile, Colin is on the second floor now, and he's not leaving. I can hear him faintly somewhere on the other side of the nurse's station, talking to some guy about printers, I think. At 6 p.m., Colin just walks straight to Marie's unit and scans the area. He sees her carrying empty dinner trays. He says quietly, "Hey, Marie, you got a minute?" "Sure," she says. She places the trays down and follows him down the hall. They go into a room with an interpreter. It takes 7 minutes. Colin doesn't want me to record, and when Marie comes out, I don't turn the recorder back on. She says to me, "Well, they're taking me off the schedule for now until he has more information. This is maybe the end." I tell her I'm sorry. She says they said I can go home now or finish my shift. It's up to me. I have the choice. And then Marie does something I have not yet seen her do. She talks about how good she is at this job. She says, "When I started here in 2014, my salary was very low. Every year, they saw the way I'm working and the work I've done, and every year they gave me more. Right now, I won't tell you how much I make, but it's double where I started." I tell her, "I'm sure you deserve it." She gets choked up and says, "Thank you." Then she says she's decided to finish her shift and she should get back to it. She stands up and walks back down the hall.
3: 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Coming up, a comedian walks into a bar and walks out with a medical mystery. 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
4: When most people picture New York, they're probably thinking about somewhere in the five boroughs. 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
3: It's This American Life. I'm Tobin Lowe, sitting in for Ira Glass. Today's show, Label Maker, a show all about the power of labels. We're at Act Two of our show. Act Two, Diagnose Me Maybe. So the whole reason I've been thinking about labels lately is because of this next story we're doing today. It's about Janet McNamara, very funny comedian, who had this odd thing happen to her 15 years ago when she was first getting started. What happened was, this one night, she's performing at a comedy club in Boston, where she's proudly from. I think all Irish Catholics are. Anyway, she gets off stage, goes to the green room, when the owner of the club stops her.
7: He just kind of said, like, out of curiosity, what's that thing when you look up in the air and you dart your eyes? And I do this thing, I have really bad memory recall, so on I look up in the air a lot when I can't think of a word or I can't think of what I'm going to say next. And I said, that's what I do when I'm thinking. And he said, have you ever been tested for autism? And I said, no, I've never considered that I'm autistic before. Literally, nobody has ever said it to me before.
3: And where was this comedy club?
7: It was called Dick Doherty's Comedy Vault. And this guy, Dick Doherty, he's the first person who asked me if I was autistic.
3: It was the namesake of the club.
7: Yeah. He named a club after himself. Yes, correct.

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5: You have very different regulatory regimes up there. 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
5: There are a lot of people eager to sell you axes and overalls for this particular hypothesized gold rush.
4: The science, funding, and the rules of the new space race. It's coming up on Freakonomics Radio right after this hour's news.
7: Live from NPR News in Washington, I'm Linda Kenyon. The Democratic Party is shaking up how the general election primaries are conducted in 2028. NPR's Mara Liasson has the details.
8: They're now moving to put states higher up in the lineup that are more diverse, that represent not just the Democratic Party more fully, but maybe the general electorate. So in South Carolina is going to be number one. There are more Black voters there. Nevada will be number two. A lot of Hispanic voters there and a lot of union voters. And this is the Democratic Party's attempt to get the primary calendar more in line with the general electorate.
7: That's NPR's Mara Liasson. Attorney General Todd Blanche says President Trump will never ask him to do something unethical or illegal. He also tells NBC's Meet the Press he will not pledge to act independently from the White House.
9: No, I'm not going to pledge that. And no attorney general should ever pledge that. The president, I mean, if I were to pledge I will be independent of the White House, what that means is that if President Trump says, I want the Department of Justice to go after every violent criminal in this country, which is what he has said, what you're saying to me is I just say, no, sir, not going to do it. So I will act with integrity.
7: Blanche also said the so-called anti-weaponization fund is dead, although the president still strongly believes those who feel they were wrongly treated by the Department of Justice deserve to be compensated. The attorney general's confirmation by the full Senate had been stalled for some time when Republicans on the Senate Judiciary Committee spoke out against the president's anti-weaponization fund, especially when it came to provisions to compensate January 6 protesters who were convicted of assaulting police. Flooding remains a major threat in Indiana after severe storms hit parts of the Midwest. Samantha Horton of member station WFYI reports at least six people have been killed, including a four-year-old boy.
10: The White River continued to swell Saturday as more rain came pouring down. Projections indicate water could rise more than 20 feet in some areas. The city of Indianapolis erected floodgates to try to contain the water. But for some communities, prevention was futile. Lisa Lamont has lived in her house near the White River for more than 40 years. She said as the water crept up to her house that this is the worst she has ever experienced.
11: We've never been flooded out before. Usually it came up maybe to our driveway.
10: President Trump approved federal aid to assist in the emergency response efforts. For NPR News, I'm Samantha Horton in Indianapolis.
7: Rescue teams in eastern Indonesia have recovered six more bodies after a magnitude 7.7 earthquake, bringing the death toll to at least 53. Thousands of people have been displaced and are living in temporary shelters. Residents fled in panic as tsunami warnings were issued and later lifted. You're listening to NPR.
1: And this is WNYC in New York. I'm David First. 79 degrees, 4 minutes after 1 o'clock. 64-year-old man died after experiencing a medical emergency while in police custody on Friday. WNYC's Karen Yee has more.
12: Police say they received a call about someone acting violently with a weapon inside a supportive housing building in East Harlem. The man was taken into custody and charged with criminal mischief and menacing. Police say he initially refused medical attention and then began experiencing a life-threatening emergency. He was taken to Mount Sinai Hospital, where he was pronounced dead. His death is at least the fourth in NYPD custody this year. The cause is still under investigation.
1: As the moderate and progressive wings of the Democratic Party battle for votes during primary season, House Majority Leader Hakeem Jeffries, a Brooklyn Democrat, made it clear to NBC News this morning that he does not back the agenda of the Democratic Socialists of America.
13: I do not support defunding the police. I do not support open borders. I do not support abolishing the Senate.
1: Progressive candidates in Democratic congressional primaries have beaten moderate incumbents in several victories around the country this year. Some of those progressives are members of the Democratic Socialists of America. Meanwhile, Jeffries says he remains optimistic about Democrats retaking the House in November. Jeffries is in line to become the next House Speaker if his party wins the chamber. The 44th annual Indian Day Parade is taking place this afternoon along Madison Avenue. 79 degrees right now, increasing clouds, a chance of showers starting this afternoon, breezy conditions as well. And then tonight we're looking at very likely showers, thunderstorms also possible overnight, a low of 69. Tomorrow, cloudy, becoming mostly sunny with a high of 84.
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4: A couple months ago, Elon Musk became the world's first trillionaire after his rocket company SpaceX had the largest IPO in history. 2 weeks later, Musk lost his trillionaire status, at least temporarily. Why? Part of the answer is AI, because SpaceX is also now an AI company, having gobbled up xAI, another Musk firm. And AI investments are, as you probably know, pretty volatile at this moment. But SpaceX, along with several other big players in the new space race, are still betting huge on AI, specifically putting AI in space. This would mean fewer power plants and data centers on our planet. It could also mean hundreds of thousands of new objects in the skies, increasing the risk of collision, environmental degradation, and perhaps much more. In last week's episode, my Freakonomics friend and co-author Steve Levitt talked to some of the people involved in Google's attempt to move AI to space.
15: I fully expect that by the year 2100, the great majority of energy used in the solar system will be going toward AI and will be both harvested and consumed off Earth.
4: These AI in space projects will be complicated and very expensive. At the moment, most of the investment is coming not from governments, but from wealthy individuals and firms like Google and Musk and Amazon founder Jeff Bezos. You may think this is a modern phenomenon, but it is not. Wealthy investors have been financing space ambitions for a long time.
16: He initially thinks about building a large pyramid for himself that he can be buried underneath, like the pharaohs. Eventually, some astronomers get onto him and say, well, you know, sir, you could actually build the first ever mountaintop observatory.
4: Steve Levitt is back in the host chair for part two of our series on relocating AI to space, and it starts now.
17: Hi, I'm Steve Levitt. Last episode, I spoke with people working on Project Suncatcher, Google's attempt to build AI data centers in space. That team is thinking about the future, how much processing power we'll need, and how cheaply we'll be able to launch satellites. So this week, I wanted to ground the conversation in the present and the past. So I started by reaching out to an economist.
16: My name is Alex MacDonald. I was the first chief economist at NASA, and now I'm a senior associate at the Center for Strategic and International Studies in Washington, D.C.
18: So you were the first chief economist at NASA, and it wasn't like you just stumbled into that job. You were not a typical economist. You're a PhD economist, and your research had been focused very squarely on space exploration. Was space travel something that has been captivating you since you were a kid, or just something that caught your attention as promising research area when you were in grad school?
16: Well, it was a combination of both for me. I remember very distinctly the moment when I knew that I couldn't be an astronaut, and that was in grade four when I got glasses. Because back then, if you had suboptimal eyesight, you could not be an astronaut. I'd always had a passion for space. I was a big fan of science fiction growing up. I grew up in Canada, and I really always enjoyed just going out on the winter nights and looking up at the stars. When I was doing my master's degree in economics, a couple of things happened. One was the flight of Spaceship One, which was the first privately funded human spaceflight vehicle to go above the von Karman line, which is the internationally recognized definition of space, 100 kilometers up. And NASA, George W. Bush, had announced the plan to return to the moon under what was then called the Vision for Space Exploration. I remember very distinctly thinking, okay, if we're going to build a moon base, that is an economic development problem. It's a very distinct type of economic development problem, right? There isn't really farmable land, and you have to essentially import or produce at significant costs all of your air. But it's still an economic development problem. And so economists are going to be needed to make that happen. That was in 2005, and I basically switched my PhD subject.
18: So in your analysis, Alex, of the economics of space, you don't just focus on the last 60 or 70 years starting with Sputnik or the Apollo missions. You take a long view. So in particular, you've looked at the construction of astronomical observatories over the history of the U.S. One thing that I found very surprising is how expensive some of these observatories were. They were massive investments.
16: Yeah. As you know, there's different ways that you can do these cost adjustments from historical time periods. You can adjust by the share of the economy that these projects represented, and you can also just adjust for the cost of the primary input, which in space observatories in the 19th century and today is still primarily skilled labor. And so when you do those calculations, we find that projects like the Palomar Telescope, which was essentially funded by John D. Rockefeller's wealth, or the Mount Wilson Observatory, which was essentially funded by Carnegie's wealth. These are in the hundreds of millions to low billions of dollars, depending how you do that adjustment. My favorite single example is actually the Lick Observatory. And James Lick isn't very well known today, but in the 1870s, he was the richest man in California because he had bought up a lot of property prior to the San Francisco Gold Rush. And he's coming to the end of his life, and he decides that he wants to leave a legacy for himself. He initially thinks about building a large pyramid for himself that he can be buried underneath, like the pharaohs. And people convince him, hey, well, maybe not. Eventually, some astronomers get onto him and say, well, you know, sir, you could actually build the first ever mountaintop observatory. This will be a much more impactful astronomical observatory. To which Lick reportedly said, well, okay, but can I be buried underneath it? And the astronomers, being very clever, said, yes, of course, sir. If you pay for it, you can be buried wherever you want. And so to this day, James Lick's final resting place is underneath the main plinth of the primary telescope of Lick Observatory.
18: And when you say they cost $1 billion in modern terms, that's not too different than the cost of the kinds of things that NASA does. Now, not necessarily going to the moon, but other projects they do aren't really categorically more expensive than these observatories were.
16: Exactly. That was, for me, the core insight. For a modern, let's say, probe to Mars or the outer planets like Jupiter or Saturn, these are projects that'll come in regularly in the $500 million to a few billion dollars. So that means that there were these precedents of privately funded missions equivalent to the costs of modern space missions.
18: Now, you were appointed as the first chief economist at NASA in 2019, and you served in that role for 5 years. It says a lot about how unimportant economists are to the world that NASA didn't think they needed a chief economist until 2019, don't you think?
16: Well, there'd been a lot of economics work done, of course, at NASA. There was the famous economic impact studies that had been done during the Apollo program. And of course, the space shuttle involved a pretty extensive economic analysis as part of the cost estimation process. That was the main way in which economics intersected with NASA's portfolio. It was predicting how much things would cost. But what started to change in the mid-2000s and the 2010s was that we started to see a lot of private investment. And once you start to see private investment on the scales of billions of dollars, you start to see that, well, you're going to need to intersect NASA's policies with economic strategy.
18: Now, are there specific situations you can remember where, by thinking like an economist, you're able to score huge wins for NASA?
16: The human landing system was probably the single biggest change that I was involved with in the Apollo program. We had essentially a government design for a whole system to land humans on the moon. These were built by contractors, right? The majority of the money still went out to contractors, but NASA was paying for it and was responsible for the systems at the end of the day. That was true for the Artemis II mission, where NASA did the same thing for the Space Launch System and the Orion vehicle. But that will not be true for our actual landing of astronauts on the lunar surface, because we took a fundamentally different approach with the human landing systems. And the difference was basically we said we were going to buy astronaut delivery to the lunar surface from commercial companies. We were going to put essentially fixed price milestone payments for the development of those systems, and then the purchase of services afterwards, and that we were going to compete that. And of course, now we have two of the richest people in the country whose space companies, SpaceX and Blue Origin, are competing to win those NASA contracts. That means that there is investor money now covering some of the upfront costs that NASA is not having to provide because they're looking to compete for those contracts in the future.
18: So it's given here that space exploration and government funding of it is a sensible thing to do. But I've never quite understood what the government thinks it's optimizing in the space program. What do you think motivates politicians to fund these programs?
16: Well, I love that your assumption is that there's an optimization function going on in government. I'm not quite sure that I would say that that's exactly what the process of government is. I think when you look at the origins of spaceflight, there's really two core, I'll say, state demands. The original and leading one was essentially national security. The ability to launch something around the Earth has foundational importance for military systems.
18: So things like satellites have turned out to be super important.
16: That was true in the mid-20th century. That continues to be true today. The very first maneuvers as part of the Iran war were in space. They were electronic interference and jamming activities that the U.S. undertook against Iranian satellite assets. So that really is the core and deeply enduring reason that started it all and continues. But shortly thereafter, there was this second function, which I tend to think of as a signaling function. And of course, Steve, you're well aware of signaling theory. I'm sure many of the listeners are too. But it's this idea that a costly action can credibly transmit information. If you think about being someone in the world in 1957, when Sputnik launches into space, you're looking at the Soviet Union, you're looking at the U.S. If you're in Thailand or Ghana or somewhere in the world that these countries are trying to convince you to join the alliance, so to speak, you don't really have necessarily a lot of information related to what's the quality of life. This is the pre-jet age, and a lot of people traveled to these countries and seen what it's really like. But if you know one thing, which is that one of these countries has launched something into space and the other has not, and you know what that takes, and you can verify it independently with radio telescopes and radio communications, then you know something meaningful about the technological and economic power of those countries. And the same thing, of course, applies to landing on the moon. And so space has become and continues to be a really important part of how leading nations signal to the world leadership in technology and economic organization, which, of course, is a proxy for many other things.
18: I was surprised to hear that early on in the space race, John F. Kennedy offered to Khrushchev, the leader of the Soviet Union, the chance to work collaboratively to reach the moon. And if Kennedy hadn't been assassinated and Khrushchev wasn't so suspicious of Lyndon Johnson, maybe getting to the moon would have been a joint U.S.-Soviet mission. This seems at odds with the signaling story, doesn't it?
16: I would argue that basically Kennedy is trying to signal he wanted a more collaborative future. He was very worried about a future nuclear conflict. And he said, hey, we need to figure out a way to collaborate here. So he tried to use space as the signaling device to encourage cooperation. At the same time, importantly enough, Congress actually passed a law that essentially said, thou shalt not use any of the money in this bill appropriated for NASA for any collaborative programs with the Soviet Union.
18: Interesting.
16: And so Congress was well aware of the signaling good that they wanted the United States to put out there and achieve.
18: So Congress was trying to signal to the developing world that the U.S. was the country to jump behind. And Kennedy was trying to avoid World War III by signaling to Khrushchev that he was a friendly type.
16: Yeah, that's my interpretation.
17: At the same time the U.S. and the USSR were racing to the moon, they were also negotiating rules to govern human activity in space. Even in space, the world is run by lawyers, like this one.
19: I'm Rosanna Hoffman. I'm the head of space law and policy and now also sustainability at the United Nations Office for Outer Space Affairs, or UNOSA, as we like to call it. We're really the UN's home for space. We're also the convener for space negotiations. So we help states negotiate everything around space, from space law to space technology to really everything from disaster management and on and on. I advise states, but also more and more industry, on how to really implement space law, how to ensure that their space activities are done sustainably and safely. And that's what I've actually been doing the last 2 weeks. The Committee on the Peaceful Uses of Outer Space, which meets 6 weeks a year in Vienna, where I'm based, just concluded its meeting a few hours ago.
18: It's so interesting to me to hear you talk in such a familiar way about these organizations that I've literally never heard of. It's a kind of world that I think the regular person can walk through and never know that what you do exists.
19: That's true. We're a small office, but we exist since 1957. Some listeners might know the year. It's the first time a satellite was launched into outer space with Sputnik. The year after, of course, we had more satellites being launched into outer space. And it was that year, 1957, that states in the UN and the General Assembly in New York said, okay, space activities are becoming a reality. We need an office dealing with these matters, ensuring that space is used peacefully, safely, sustainably.
18: It's surprising, right in the middle of the Cold War, that these countries were sitting down and talking in such a civil way.
19: I agree, but I just come from 2 full weeks of negotiations between member states. And just yesterday, I sat in a room with the U.S., with the Russian Federation, with the Chinese, with the Ukrainians, with the Iranians, all in a room, civilly discussing space activities. Space is actually one of those domains where states continue to negotiate and discuss. They've always done so. We're so dependent on space, from navigation to Earth observation to our internet connection, that if one state becomes a bad actor, so to say, we will all suffer the consequences, including the bad actor themselves. So it is that inherent need for space that brings us together to the table and allows for these discussions to continue. Although I have to say, I don't want to sound too optimistic here. There was some self-preservation behind the negotiations in the 50s and 60s. It was all about ensuring, because we weren't sure who would get to the moon first, ensuring that whoever did would not suddenly have the rights to the moon. And also ensuring that should we place weapons of mass destruction or nuclear weapons in outer space, we really didn't know what the consequences for Earth could be. Could that be the end of Earth as we know it? So it was really this protective spirit and self-preservation at the end of the day.
17: Out of that era came 5 treaties. The foundational one is the Outer Space Treaty of 1967. It states that space belongs to everyone and that no country will place nuclear weapons in orbit. 118 countries ratified it, including every major spacefaring nation. And then the treaty making slowed down. The last big treaty was ratified in 1984. Even though there are a lot more people making use of space now than there were then, including private actors. I asked Hoffman why the law stopped keeping up.
19: It's such a good question, and I get it so often. And every time I think of a bit of a different answer, because there is no one answer that fits to that question. The last treaty that was negotiated was the Moon Agreement. And even that treaty, some consider being a failed treaty because it only has 17 ratifications. Compare the Outer Space Treaty with 118. So already there, even in the 80s, we already saw a steep decline in states willing to enter into treaties that would bind them with international obligations. Why did this happen? generally, when we look at it historically, we see that states beginning in the 80s are less willing to enter into international binding treaties. There was a big push for it after the Second World War. You had the establishment of the United Nations. You had a lot of international agreements being negotiated. There was a strong willingness between states to enter into this multilateral discourse and bind themselves internationally. That completely ebbed out in the 80s and 90s. And then another point, which is specific to space, is that a lot of the topics that then needed discussing were very technical. I'm talking about space debris mitigation. I'm talking about space traffic coordination or space resources, for example. They're so technical in nature. The way we do those types of activities will change so much in a short time frame that a treaty isn't the right way of dealing with it. A treaty takes a lot of years to negotiate and is not easy to amend. So what happened after the 80s is that states decided to go into the direction of something called non-legally binding instruments, guidelines, resolutions, principles, standards that dealt with more of the technical aspects of space and that could be rewritten and revised more quickly, more easily going forward. But of course, it's not legally binding.

0: The Chinese operator, through their governmental entity, would contact, for example, the State Department in the US. And that often takes quite a lot of time because we're talking about SpaceX, it's a commercial entity. When will that information of that close collision finally get to the operator's technician's room? And when will they be able to know whether they should move or not? I was on the way back from a mission I did in Ghana last June, helping Ghana draft their national space law. I had a stopover in Brussels, and my phone was being called by the Malaysian space regulator, saying that a satellite in low Earth orbit, one of their only satellites, an Earth observation satellite, a large piece of an object, is about to crash into a satellite owned by North Korea. And they don't have diplomatic ties with North Korea. They don't have a mechanism of talking with them, of informing them that there is this very near chance of collision. On top of it, the Malaysian satellite was non-maneuverable, so they couldn't move. So what we were asked to do, and we really only had a few hours to do it, was reaching out to the North Koreans. And luckily, really in the 11th hour, they were able to move the satellite and collision was avoided. And this would have created amounts of debris that would have impacted space activities for a very long time. So we used this example, we shared it with member states, and we're talking, UN member states, it's a lot of them, and said, you need to come together and come up with a mechanism. Everyone needs to have at least their 24/7 point of contact within the system, but not going through my phone or right above me, my director's phone, and then that's it. That's who we are. It's a small team.
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2: 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I'm Janae Pierre. 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
4: 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It's just about 1:30. The local baseball teams are getting ready to take the field this afternoon. The Yankees are in Toronto. They're trying to snap a 3-game losing streak. The New York Mets host the Nationals. The Amazons are going for a sweep of the Nats. Both those games start in the next 10 minutes. Mostly cloudy this afternoon, a high around 80 degrees. Showers form after 5 today. The rain sticks around until tomorrow morning. Chance for showers during your Monday morning commute. Sun should peak out tomorrow afternoon. Temperatures get up into the low 80s to start your work week. Right now, 78 degrees and overcast in Central Park.
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1: Back to my conversation with Alex McDonald. He's the former NASA economist who studied the history of private spaceflight.
6: I was shocked to learn reading your research that Robert Goddard, the father of modern rocketry, he got about half of his funding from private sources, especially from the Guggenheims. And that's despite the fact that what he was doing with rockets had such obvious military applications that I would have thought he would have been just swimming in government money devoted to defense.
7: He did get a fair amount of money from defense. He was essentially developing his rockets in the 1930s at the exact same time that Wernher von Braun is developing his rockets in Germany. And so those two people are actually competing to be the first people to launch something into space. Goddard's primary funder is the Guggenheim family. Wernher von Braun's primary funder is the Wehrmacht, the German army. What happens is, interestingly enough, in the early 30s, they basically achieve an equivalent level of spaceflight, which is maybe a kilometer or a couple kilometers up. This is obviously a significant achievement for a liquid fuel rocket, but the responses of their funders are very different. The Guggenheim family says, that's great, keep going, but we're keeping the funding the same.

0: whereas essentially the German army commits to a $1 billion development of an entire research facility in Peenemünde in the north of Germany and begins the development program of the V2. One of the reasons was actually because these were not ICBMs, right? They're really able to bombard only a few hundred kilometers away. For the U.S., you won't be able to do launches across the Atlantic. But for Germany, of course, there's a lot more targets nearby. And so the incentives for the two different militaries were fundamentally different. Goddard, however, is convinced that he needs military money. And so he does leave his Guggenheim perch, which he had a nice life out in New Mexico. And he ultimately goes and works for the U.S. military to develop jet-assisted takeoff rockets.
1: It's interesting hearing you talk because you don't talk like the typical economists. You like stories. You seem like a little bit of a romantic, which fits in with the idea that you wanted to be an astronaut. Do you think that the rich history of science fiction stories about people traveling to the moon or to Mars, do you think those have served an important role, or do you see them as kind of secondary to the technology?
0: I think they're actually quite foundational. You know, spaceflight is a very interesting economic outcome, let's say. As I think folks know, it's pretty hard to live out in space.
1: That's the understatement of the year.
0: Yeah, you know, as they say, Mars ain't a kind of place to raise a kid. What that means is that a huge amount of effort, a huge amount of investment, a huge amount of blood, sweat, and tears goes into creating the systems and surviving out there. What motivates us for that? There's a little bit of the achievement and public acclaim that's a type of incentive, but actually most people who do spaceflight work, including most astronauts, they're not really the public figures that they would have been in the Mercury program, the Apollo program, right? And so I don't know if that's really the main incentive. I think the real core incentive is an internal psychological one, which is that the story of humanity figuring out how to become sophisticated enough, advanced enough, maybe even benevolent enough to manage to go out into space together and extend the story of humanity throughout the solar system and in the far future, potentially even to other stars, I think that story is very motivating to people. Not everyone in the space industry necessarily believes in that story. There are good technical and scientific reasons to believe that that may not ultimately happen. But if you don't believe in that story, then you're not going to self-select into the community of people who works on it. What is so fascinating to me is that spaceflight is largely, in many ways, the result of enough people believing in that story that they dedicate their labor to making it happen. And it has worked. And for me, that's something that fundamentally, I'm not sure we've really fully accounted for within economics.
1: So you're essentially saying Robert Goddard didn't really care if he got paid for these rockets. He was just going to do it because he was born to do it. Whereas somebody like me, well, you know, I'm kind of willing to do whatever people pay me to do. And it is something that's more or less outside of our economic models, the idea that people just believe so deeply in something. Belief is a hard thing for us to model.
0: Exactly. But it clearly motivates a large amount of labor, right? Goddard, he didn't just believe in the story randomly. He received it as a teenager. He read about it. He read The War of the Worlds, and he read the unauthorized sequel to The War of the Worlds called Edison's Conquest of Mars. He read that as a teenager, and he wrote in his diary about, after having read those stories, climbing a cherry tree one day, trying to trim some of its branches, and having a vision of a vehicle taking off from the valley below. And from that moment, he basically dedicates his life to the development of the technologies to make that possible. I mean, that's a powerful belief, right? And when I was adding it up, his belief, the similar belief and motivation that the original German pioneer of liquid fuel rocketry, Hermann Oberth, had, and the same kind of figure in Russia, Konstantin Tsiolkovsky, they're basically dedicating, you know, on the order of 50 to 100 years of high technical labor to a project independent of any economic incentives. And they lay the foundation for liquid fuel rocketry. So, yeah, you know, if there's an appeal to economists out there, think about how to incorporate inelastic supplies of labor and the role of belief in the labor market and the economic systems, and we might start to see some new economic theories emerge.
2: Belief may have been a big part of what got us into space, but space today has become big business, and the incentives are more purely economic.
1: Satellites today are an enormous economic activity. Do you have a rough idea what the revenues are right now of satellite companies and other private companies operating in space relative to NASA's annual budget of about $25
0: billion? Yeah, that's a great point. The overall estimate of the size of the global space economy is roughly on the order of $500 billion to $650 billion a year.
1: So 20 times, 25 times bigger than NASA's budget.
0: That's right. And the vast majority of that, 75, 80% of it all, is simply telecommunications. Historically, this has been satellites in geosynchronous orbit around the Earth, so 36,000 kilometers away. These are the satellites that would be providing your satellite television. But increasingly, it's now these low Earth orbit constellations, constellations like Starlink. They're bringing in revenues on the orders of tens of billions of dollars already, just for things like Starlink. So there's almost two space industries. One is all the kind of stuff that seems interesting, like space exploration and human spaceflight and even space defense. But that's actually a relatively small portion of the economy relative to telecommunications, because moving data around in space is actually by far the largest space industry.
1: I've been talking to some folks at Google who foresee a world in which a huge share of all the computation done by humanity would be done in space, in the form of swarms of these solar-powered satellites, what they call Project Suncatcher, and they'd be acting as data centers for a future AI-driven world. What do you think the chances are that they or someone else will actually pull this off?
0: Yeah, so orbital data centers is the hottest new topic for economic engineering debate within the space community. There are currently zero revenues, or maybe single-digit million-dollar research revenues at best, related to the use of orbital data centers. But the projections that some people are putting out there are very, very significant. And of course, this is tied to the projections overall of increases use of AI and the potential to put these data centers in space, not just because of the potential benefits of solar power, but also, frankly, because you have very different regulatory regimes up there. You don't need to take up anyone's land to put it up there. I have no doubt that we're going to see a number of attempts to do so. The cost of trying to put one of those up there is really only in the orders of hundreds of millions to low billions of dollars to really see how long can these GPUs last, what are really the efficiencies, what are the costs of, and frankly, the scales of these data centers.
1: You talked about that in a very matter-of-fact way, but most of the way you talk about space is more romantic and more intuitive, I would say. What's your intuition?
0: I mean, you know, two economists making predictions about these things.
1: I'm not making any predictions. I'm only asking you for one.
0: Yeah, touche, touche. You're putting all the pressure on me. Look, I think we're going to see some of them, but I don't think the night sky is going to be radically transformed. I am moderately bullish on AI in general. I think the ultimate demand for orbital data centers will be limited, and there are going to be a lot of practical challenges with it. I do think we're going to see a number of them fielded, because I think there are going to be edge cases for data use, even just in space, where you're going to want to be storing and processing your data on orbit. I do think, like many tech hype cycles, though, there are a lot of people eager to sell you axes and overalls for this particular hypothesized gold rush. And so you may want to be on the overalls and pick axe version of this rather than the searching for gold one.
2: Ultimately, there's a practical dimension to this question. AI space data centers are objects launched up into space that need to be regulated just like everything else. I asked Rosanna Hoffman from the UN how she would think about regulating AI data centers in space.
3: The good thing is a data center is nothing else than a bunch of space objects, right? A lot of them, of course. So they too will have to adhere to the Outer Space Treaty. You'll have to register them. You will be liable for damages caused. They need to be authorized and supervised. They need to meet sustainability expectations, et cetera, et cetera. However, the number of satellites required for data centers will bring that question from emerging spacefaring nations, as we call them, or the global south or developing countries that say, sorry, but if you're planning hundreds of thousands of satellites in low Earth orbit, will there even be place for us? Where will we be able to put our satellites? So that's one question. And another question is space situational awareness or space traffic management. Data centers, because they would consist of so many satellites, there has to be some global mechanism on space traffic coordination. But then going a step further, it's just the broader notion of space sustainability. even though we think space is infinite, it really isn't. And especially low Earth orbit, it's not, right? So we need to make sure that that area of space remains usable for future generations. We need to make sure that if we're planning hundreds of thousands of satellites, that they are able to deorbit when it's their end of life. Do we require, for example, a tax for every satellite launch that goes into a pot that then would be used for removing satellites or removing debris?
1: Spoken like a true economist. That's exactly the sort of thing that economists would say we not only should have, but really need if you're dealing with this negative externality of space tech.
3: Exactly. And these are discussions that are happening at the UN and member states are discussing it. But the question is, I ask myself this, not as a UN official, but as, you know, just Rosanna, do we need a major disaster happening first until we see the need for something like this? We haven't really seen major damage happen on Earth. We haven't seen a cascading event of damage happening in outer space. So do we have to wait for that to happen, or can states and commercial entities already foresee this need today?
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7: 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You're listening to Freakonomics Radio. Coming up today at 2, it's Wait, Wait, Don't Tell Me. It's a best of episode featuring Not My Job segments with Olympic swimmer Lily King, sportscaster Jason Benetti, and actor Renee Rapp. That's all today at 2, right here on WNYC. Overcast skies this afternoon, a high of 80 degrees. Chance for rain beginning after 5 later this afternoon. Showers should pick up later tonight, continue overnight into tomorrow morning. Rain stops at some point tomorrow morning. Clouds part ways for a mostly sunny Monday afternoon, a high of 82 degrees. There's a slight chance for a pop-up thunderstorm tomorrow evening.
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1: In this episode, we've heard some reasons that space might be a good place to put data centers. But there's another reason AI and space belong together, and it has nothing to do with electricity or real estate. It was explained to me by Will Marshall, who I spoke with on the last episode. He's the co-founder and CEO of Planet, the data company whose satellites photograph the entire Earth every day. There's a lot of public uneasiness around AI and its growing importance in society. You've got a vision of a future version of AI that looks very, very different from our current models. Could you describe where you think AI is going to take us?
9: I think there's a new era of machine intelligence that I call planetary intelligence. So let me do a little backdrop first. Everyone's familiar with large language models now, incredibly powerful. They've read all the books in the world and the text on the internet. They have a lot of latent knowledge and they can pull all that together from all the disparate fields like no human can. But for all this capability, LLMs, the ChatGPTs and Geminis and what have you, are essentially blind. And what I mean by that is that they have no understanding of what's going on in the real world day to day. So I'll give you an example. A farmer starts asking about farming for their field in ChatGPT. It's going to tell them all about the theory of agricultural science, about crop science and all this sort of stuff. But it's going to know nothing about that person's field today, what the conditions are, what they could do better. Well, there's all these physical world data sets, but perhaps one of the core things is Earth data. Landsat in 1972 started imaging the whole planet every month and has done for the last 50 years. Planet in the last 10 years has been imaging the whole Earth at 3 meter resolution every single day. Both those systems together have about 5,000 images of the whole landmass of the Earth documenting change over time. Imagine adding all of that to these LLMs so that they have all that knowledge of agronomy and glaciology, but they also have literal understanding of what's going on in space and time day to day. So then the farmer asks that question and they can say, well, your field's doing this. It's got blight in this corner. The next door neighbor farmer did this and they did better yield last year after they had done this intervention. Why don't you do that? And it's not just satellite data. It's sensors all around the place. But Earth data is, if you like, the Wikipedia for this next phase. It's the foundation data set that will enable us to then answer questions about the physical world, about those fires, that farming, that insurance, that so on. And that is going to open up a huge new set of domains of applications.
1: Now, you've talked about this in a very practical way, but I've also heard you talk in a very wistful, pro-humanity way. Could you talk about the Fermi paradox and how you think this kind of planetary AI will fit into the future of humanity?
9: We want to align AI with human interests and the rest of life on Earth. And AI alignment is a big challenge that we don't know how to solve yet. But I think a couple of things. Firstly, AI is going to be hard for it to learn well without sensors. A baby learns through interacting with the physical world by having sensors, eyes and ears and so on, and actuators, arms and legs and touch and so on. And interacting with the world, it learns, it becomes intelligent and ultimately self-aware and conscious. I think the same of AI. We want it to care about life on the Earth. Well, people tend to care more about things they know more about. So I hope that as we train AI on all the beautiful deltas of the Earth and the forests of the Earth and the river systems and so on, it will care more about the Earth, the humans, the rest of life on the Earth. Now, that's very speculative, but I haven't seen a good thesis for how we ensure AI alignment. And I think that's part of the puzzle, potentially.
1: That sounds like a really great science fiction story where you train the AI to value the beauty of Earth and humanness in order to protect our long term.
9: You asked about the Fermi paradox. Look, fundamentally, the Fermi paradox is the universe is really large. There's lots of opportunity for life. Why haven't we seen the aliens yet? Roughly speaking, I'll spare you the maths. There's about 1,000 billion Earth-like planets. That is planets that look like the Earth in the sense of geology, liquid water and all that. That's about 100 billion Earth-like planets for every human on the Earth. It's just a vast, vast number. We've looked at loads and found lots of planets around nearby star systems, and none of them look as good as the Earth. None of them have we found any signs of life yet. At the minute, we either know we're either very rare or alone. And either way, the incredible, interconnected, complex web of life that we have on the Earth is incredibly precious. One of the answers to the Fermi paradox of why haven't we seen life is simply, do we get technological and then blow ourselves up? Or any species, when it becomes technological, it blows itself up. And all you have to believe for that is that when a species becomes technological in our universe, typically they get faster at building the technology than the social smarts to figure out how to control that technology, and accidents happen. Now, I won't speculate too much on how good we are at social systems, but we're certainly very good at technology. I mean, look how far we've come from a horse and cart to man on the moon in a century or what have you. And it's just crazy how fast we're going. And now soon we're on the precipice of artificial general intelligence or super intelligence, which might be just a couple of months to a couple of years, max a couple of decades away. So in geological times, really very soon, we are going to have general intelligence or super intelligence. Superintelligence being smarter than humans on everything, this is not a minor moment. This is arguably the most important things humans have ever done. It's not like any other technology because it's a technology that can build anything else. And how we do that could actually relate to Fermi paradox. Are we going to steer ourselves smartly through there? We sort of bumbled our way through nuclear weapons. We didn't blow ourselves up, but we came close a couple of times. What are we going to do here? This is a big test, and I happen to think that we haven't got a good path yet, but maybe, just maybe, training it on understanding of life on Earth will help it to appreciate that. I don't think we should rely on that. I think we need more robust mechanisms, but I think that could be part of the answer.
1: I wanted to end where this whole series began, with Blaise Aguirre-Yarkas, the person who first thought up Project Suncatcher.
10: Now, you talk about this in terms of a moonshot, but also you're describing it is as if this is going to happen for sure. So I'm curious, in 40 years, say, what do you think the chances are that this will have come to fruition and we will be doing a lot of our AI computing in space? Like a number. What's your number on that?
11: My number is 90%.
10: That doesn't sound like a moonshot.
11: No, in that sense, it's different from a moonshot. And the reason is that when we started to work on the Apollo project, we really did not know if it was possible. It was unknown whether it would work, but also it was unknown whether there was really a compelling reason to go to space. And indeed, it turned out that there wasn't at the time. The reason to do it was to show off and to look big alongside the Soviets after the Sputnik moment. For really doing space at scale, the motivation was just not really there. Whereas here, I think we're in a different situation for two reasons. One of them is that the physics and the engineering are already proven. Like, we know how to do this. And it really is just a matter of whether there is a point in doing it. And we also know that there is a point. The physics of energy and the demand curves of AI are things that I think we've already understood. So when I think about what the 10% looks like where this doesn't happen, it is either my expectations about AI demand are completely violated, which would really surprise me, or we have some much larger scale setback and civilization really slows down for a while. I mean, those are the scenarios under which I think this will not happen.
10: Let's hope that the great majority of that 10% is your expectations about AI, not nuclear holocaust or whatever incredible societal disaster that would lead us to be no longer able to launch satellites.
11: I am an optimist, but there's no question that things like nuclear proliferation is getting more serious now. There are real risks, right? And I think we do have to acknowledge that. I'm not talking about AI apocalypses, et cetera. I'm just talking about the fact that we are an advanced and in some ways fragile civilization. And we have many, many means to harm ourselves, given our great powers today.
10: But you think that AI apocalypse is not among the leading worries of the next 40 years?
11: I wouldn't say that it's not among my concerns, although I guess my versions of that probably look quite different from those of many AI doomers.
10: What's your version of AI apocalypse? What do you think? If something's going to go really wrong, what do you think would be?
11: Well, AI can definitely be used to do really large-scale cyber attacks, bioengineering, etc. There was just a story in the New York Times about huge numbers of synthetic drugs that have been killing a lot of people in the Cook County prison. So that's a classic dual-use sort of scenario. The fact that we can use AI to make really large new numbers of drugs is great news in terms of drug development, but it has a dark side too. And that's true of nearly every great power that we acquire. And to be clear, the reason that I'm fundamentally more optimistic than some people I encounter is because I have come to the conclusion that intelligence has this very fundamentally social character. Intelligence is pro-social. That's how intelligence is made. And so in that sense, the sort of fantasy of the evil supervillain, like I always used to wonder, why aren't there more evil supervillains? Why is that only a thing in cartoons? And I think the reason is that there is actually an inherent pro-sociality in intelligence. And I believe that has already saved us many, many times over. So that's why I'm optimistic, but it doesn't mean that we can't screw up. A lot of people talk about using energy for AI in a way that implies that energy is a zero-sum sort of thing, that if it's going to AI, then it's not going to something else that is better for humans or something. And there are two things that I think are important to keep in mind about this. One of them is that as entities become more intelligent, more sophisticated, they spend more and more of their energy on thinking. It's why so much of our energy, of our bodies, goes to our brain. That's only true of the brainiest recently evolved species. Fully a quarter of our energy goes into the operation of our brains. And as cities grow and become more intelligent, meaning that they develop a larger technological base and they become capable of more things, more and more of the energy in the city goes toward thinking as opposed to manual labor. So these are really large-scale trends that have to do with the whole evolution of intelligence on Earth. And from that perspective, you know, I fully expect that by the year 2100, the great majority of energy used in the solar system will be going toward AI and will be both harvested and consumed off Earth. So when I think about what 2100 could look like, it could look like this: Earth as a beautiful biological paradise with lots of happy humans and animals and plants and so on, and a kind of computational mesh that extends much farther out in the solar system. And the amount of computing happening in that mesh will dwarf what is happening on the ground, along with the amount of energy. So that's where I see things going over the longer term. And I think that it's a continuation of a process that has already been happening for 3.5 billion years.
12: Big thanks to Steve Levitt for hosting these two episodes on space data centers. And thanks to all of our guests, Blaise Aguera-Iarcas, Travis Beals, Will Marshall, Alex McDonald, and Rosanna Hoffman. Coming up next time on the show, former SEC chair Gary Gensler has had a front row seat for every financial shock in recent history. So how is he thinking about the AI boom?
13: I think that we have a stock market that is highly valued by any measure. We have a boom in the capital expenditures that will plateau and maybe even decline in the next few years. So when that comes, that's a reversal that you see will happen for all of these chip manufacturers, construction, and so forth. And something has to give.
12: That's next time on the show. Until then, take care of yourself. And if you can, someone else too.

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0: WNYC supporters include the New York Hall of Science, a hands-on science center and learning lab in Queens, welcoming New Yorkers to explore, play, and interact at the U.S. Open and more. 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
6: You're listening to WNYC. There's more New Yorker Radio Hour just ahead. Mets and Yankees are in action right now. The Yankees are tied with the Blue Jays. They're tied at 1 in the 7th inning. Mets are up 4-2 on the Nationals in the 6th inning. And former Yankees pitcher Tommy John has died. He was 83 years old. Showers tonight with heavy rain overnight. Tonight into tomorrow morning. Showers should ease tomorrow morning. Sunny Tuesday and Wednesday. Rain pops up again later in the week on Thursday. Right now, 76 degrees and cloudy in Central Park.
7: This is the New Yorker Radio Hour. I'm David Remnick, and I've been speaking today with Senator Bernie Sanders. Sanders consistently polls as one of the most popular politicians in the country, and he's taken up a cause that cuts across party lines, resistance to data centers that are being built all across the United States. Sanders has been in Congress since 1991, so he saw the rise of the internet from the vantage point of Capitol Hill. And I wanted to ask him about how the government has dealt with disruptive innovation in the past. How is this different from other historical instances in which there's rapid technological change? I don't mean, you know, horse and buggy movement, but the rise of the automobile, the rise of electricity, the rise of the internet. But I have to tell you, Senator Sanders, when I would watch congressional hearings about the internet, I did not have any great faith in the in our elected representatives and their knowledge of what the internet was about. This was exemplified by watching a member, I don't remember if it was a senator or congressman, I believe it was a senator, asking the head of Facebook how they made money, not understanding a thing about these technologies. And they sounded like, you'll forgive me, the way my kids treat me with technology, or I would have treated my parents, with a certain kind of, you know, eyebrow lifted condescension. And then they just went to town and did whatever the hell they wanted. And it resulted in one of the great transformations of human consciousness and behavior in the history of civilization. And it wasn't at all tempered by the efforts of our elected legislators.
8: Well, I mean, you're discussing a very significant reality. The way I see it is that you have this extraordinarily transformational technology. You know, you talked about electricity. We can talk about the Industrial Revolution, profound impacts. But it took place over a period of years.
7: Right.
8: I think the difference about this one, David, it is moving much more rapidly than any other technological change. And it's going to impact us in every aspect of our life, from our who we are as human beings and how we relate to each other, not to mention the economy and privacy and democracy and all the rest of that stuff. Number two, I mean, and then you pose a real concern. This is pretty complicated stuff.

0: For Sunday, that's All Things Considered from NPR News. I'm Rob Schmitz. It's been a pleasure hosting these last few weeks. This is a fantastic team. This weekend team is the tops. My colleague Danielle Kurtzleben is in the host chair next week, and we'll hope you turn in. Thanks for listening. Have a great night.
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4: 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Showers in the region. Light rain should continue off and on until around 11 p.m. That's when the heavy stuff arrives. The city has issued a weather alert ahead of the weather coming later tonight.
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6: WNYC.
7: See?
6: Yeah.
9: Hey, I'm Jad Abumrad.
10: I'm Robert Krulwich.
9: This is Radiolab.
10: And today we have a story that actually kind of seems to stick with those who hear it.
9: You can hear us now?
10: Hello, hello, hello,
11: yep.
10: Hello.
9: Like this guy.
11: Walter Murch. I'm a film editor and sound designer, and I've been working in film since the late 1960s.
9: Resume includes...
12: I'm going to make him an offer he can't refuse.
10: The Godfather.
9: Apocalypse Now.
13: I love the smell of napalm in the morning.
9: Ton of other films.
10: The thing we're talking about, So You Should Know, is the...
9: One of the more spectacular stories I've ever heard.
10: How did you bump into this tale?
11: Well, I was in Lyon in France.
9: Doing a film?
11: Unbearable Lightness of Being.
9: This is back in 1986.
11: I was supposed to be there for a week, and it wound up I was there for a month. And I ran out of things to read, so I went down the street from the hotel, and there was a bookstore, and... I was interested, and still am, in cosmology, so I picked up a book by the Carl Sagan of France, a man named Hubert Reeves.
9: Hubert.
11: Hubert.
9: Actually, he's French-Canadian.
10: He translates as Carl Sagan. Anyway.
9: Murch ends up buying Reeves' book, goes back to the hotel, finds a cozy spot.
11: So I was happily reading away, and he was trying to explain, with some difficulty, because it's a difficult topic, how did matter condense out of the sort of quark soup that we believe happened right after the Big Bang. And he tried various attempts scientifically, but then he said, to give you a sense of the poetry of this moment, the best thing is the story that Malaparte tells.
10: Who is Malaparte?
11: Well, he was a journalist, a poet, a diplomat, soldier, wow, prisoner, film director, and somebody who...
10: got around.
11: Yeah.
9: And speaking of getting around, in 1942, a Milanese newspaper,
11: Corriere della Sera,
9: sent Malaparte
11: to report on the eastern and northern fronts of the war.
9: Specifically, the Russian-Finnish border.
11: And he had a front row seat of the siege of Leningrad, the agony of the Nazi bombardment of that city.
10: And it's from there that Malaparte tells his story.
11: So this one day, this was in the winter,
10: Malaparte was posted with the Finnish army who were fighting along with the Nazis, and they were perched just north of Leningrad.
11: On the shores of Lake Ladoga, which is this big lake abutting the city.
10: And on this day,
11: the Nazis bombarded the area around the lake. This started a forest fire. Everyone ran for cover.
9: Soldiers ran every which way, and in the middle of the forest, there were Soviet horses that were locked up in a stable.
11: And the horses panicked and broke out of the stables, hundreds of them.
9: And they just started running.
10: Rushing to get away from the fire.
11: Right.
9: So you have hundreds of horses bolting through this flaming forest.
11: Heading towards the open space ahead, which was the lake.
9: And all at once, they burst out of the forest and go barreling into the lake, stampeding one on top of the other as they all get deeper and deeper.
11: Up to their heads.
9: And it is at this moment when they enter the lake that, according to the story, something very weird happens. In the blink of an eye,
11: the lake snaps them shut.
9: It just freezes.
11: Suddenly turns to ice.
9: With a bang, it goes from water to ice with this violent snap, and suddenly the horses are entombed. Malaparte writes that even the waves on the lake were gripped in midair and sort of suspended there.
11: Fade out. The next morning, when Malaparte and the Finns woke up, they discovered the forest fire had burned itself out. And look at that, the lake has frozen solid overnight. And his Finnish friends said, yes, that sometimes happens. And then they look and see, what are those bumps on the ice over there? They go to investigate, and they find themselves in this horrific sculpture garden of horses' heads sticking up out of the solid marble-like floor of ice.
9: Well, you said hundreds, so hundreds of horse heads.
11: Hundreds of horse heads.
10: These are not going to decay, right? Because it's freezing cold. So
11: those horses stayed there all winter, and Malaparte was there in that region of the world during that winter, and every so often he and the other soldiers would go and have a smoke, and they'd go into the sculpture garden and wander around looking at this miraculous thing.
9: So this image of the horses frozen in this lake.
11: This image, beautiful and strange and disturbing and profound in some way.
9: Made us wonder. Well, made me wonder, I should say.
10: I told you at the time, don't trust this story. It's not. It's scientifically impossible.
9: And
10: keeping
9: an open heart, this possibly be true? Could there be a grain, perhaps several grains, perhaps a lake's worth of grains of truth to this story?
10: Your heart's open. It's just your mind is like loose like a sieve. Anyway, we've argued about this for a year.
9: Yeah, and you know what? We're gonna reconstruct that argument right now and take this uptown.
14: All right, let's do this.
10: To a real scientist.
9: In the course of our argument, we ended up going uptown to Rockefeller University to meet a couple people who know about ice.
15: So we're going to go play with some super cool ice.
9: Among them, this fellow.
15: I'm Alexander Petrov. I am the Raymond and Beverly Sackler Fellow.
10: Have you ever wondered who are Raymond and Beverly Sackler?
15: They occasionally almost show up and I almost meet them, but I never have. Yeah.
9: In any case, Alex, who must be said is an amazing dude, graciously agreed to demonstrate that you can, in fact, create the conditions of that massive lake inside a tiny little test tube.
15: Okay, could somebody hold this sort of in here, and I'll get the tube set up.
9: He reached inside his freezer, grabbed his trusty Falcon.
15: Yeah, this is called a Falcon tube.
9: Just a plastic tube filled with water. Now, this is not normal water.
15: This is the really nice water.
9: It's very, very pure water. No minerals, no dust in there. It's like super distilled. And he says when you take water like that and you cool it down, you can get it far below its freezing point, and it won't freeze. Unless, that is, you happen to have a horse.
15: You have a tiny horse here?
10: We have a tiny horse.
15: And we are going to drop that into the Falcon tube and do that. That's going to be awesome.
9: So he handed us the tube.
16: I'm holding a little vial of super cooled water. What, Alex, what temperature do you think this is that I'm holding?
17: Minus 20. Right?
16: This is minus 20?
17: C.
16: C. Celsius.
10: When does water freeze? And zero. So it's 20 degrees below freezing point, and it's still water.
16: But not for long, because we unscrewed the cap.
15: Are you filming?
16: We held the little plastic horse over the tube.
10: Countdown or something.
18: Okay, on the count of three, guilty.
19: All right, three, two,
16: one. Point for Jad, because the moment that little plastic horse hit the water slammed into ice.
14: I got excited!
16: Suddenly that little guy was trapped in an ice cube.
14: Oh my god, the horse is frozen! That's amazing!
10: Please remember the horse was plastic, no animals were harmed in this experiment.
16: It is honestly breathtaking. Like, it happens so fast.
20: Catastrophic ice formation, just like that.
16: Did you hear that C word, Robert? Say it again.
20: Catastrophic.
16: This is Virginia Walker.
20: And I'm in the Department of Biology, Queen's University.
16: Virginia was one of the many people that we called up to ask, like, what the hell? Like, why does this happen? Like, shouldn't this water just freeze gradually the way that most water does, you know, at 32 degrees Fahrenheit or whatever?
20: No, actually. So you see, this is why we have to start at the beginning. As Julie Andrews says, a very good place to start, right? All right, so the only reason that water freezes normally at 0 Celsius and 32 Fahrenheit is that there's something there that makes it freeze. We call that a nucleator.
16: Sounds like a superhero.
20: Yeah, nucleator. All right, so it's a nucleator.
16: A nucleator is like a seed, right? Didn't know this, but it turns out water almost always needs a seed in order to grow ice.
21: Because it turns out water by itself is not actually that good at remembering how to become ice.
16: That is Erin Pettit. She is a glaciologist.
21: At the University of Alaska Fairbanks.
16: And what she means is that when water cools down, the molecules start to slow their movement.
21: They get a little bit closer together.
16: And at that point, they want to all hold hands and become ice.
21: But the water molecules don't quite remember very well how they're supposed to be organized.
16: They're like, wait, do you stand here and I stand here? How do we do this again?
21: They need to be shown what combination of angles work the best to create a nice, stable structure.
16: What they need is, say, a speck of dust. That's the nucleator. If you throw in some dust into otherwise pure water, now they have a guide.
21: Because ice can start to mimic whatever the shape of the dust particle is.
16: But what happens is that the water molecules start to form a cage around the dust particle. And that cage shape is very similar to the shape they need to make ice. And suddenly they're like, oh, that's how we do it. So in a sense, the dust particle is reminding the water molecules how to freeze.
20: Well, no, I don't think of it like that.
16: Virginia says it's actually not quite so gentle. Really what's happening is the dust particle is forcing the water molecules into the right shape around it. It's like a command.
20: It's nothing about memory. It's a physical thing. They just get jammed in there.
10: Wow, this is like Julie Andrews, like a Nazi.
20: So then these
10: let's start at the very beginning. Start at the very beginning!
16: Okay, so if, as we just learned, water needs a catalyst, a nucleator, in order to freeze, doesn't this at least raise the possibility that that Finnish Russian lake had reached a supercooled state, along come these horses, and they were the nucleators? Maybe they had dust on their hair or whatever, I don't know. But whatever it was, it started a chain reaction. Ice spread outward from these horses, shot across the entire lake, and froze the whole damn thing at once.
10: You know, if you'll excuse me for just a second, because this is like a Tourette-ing like impulse I have. Excuse me. Now we can continue.
16: Hold your horses there, Krulwich. We'll get to your skepticism in a moment, but I want to talk a little bit more about nucleators for a second. Because when we were talking with Virginia, she told us something kind of cool. We asked her, like, what else nucleates ice? Like, we learned about dust, but what else can do it?
20: Okay, so the best nucleator is ice itself.
16: She says if a little bit of snow falls into some water or a little bit of ice forms in the water organically, the water molecules will rush around that and bam.
20: If you don't have ice, what is the second best thing to nucleate this ice happens to be bacteria.
16: Turns out, she says, there are three different kinds of bacteria that can generate these special proteins.
20: Big honking proteins.
16: That can instantly turn water into ice.
10: In fact, when we were reporting this story, a video started circulating on the internet that showed a scientist taking a bottle of water, squirting a little bit of this bacteria in, and then the thing just shocked into ice.
20: And the cool thing is, these bacteria are actually plant pathogens.
16: Plant killers.
20: So you've probably seen grass growing in your backyard or whatever, and it can be all covered with frost. But then, you know, the frost can melt and it's still green.
16: Yeah.
20: But if those bacteria are present...
16: She says they'll spit out their proteins onto the plant, which generates these ice crystals.
20: The ice crystals...
16: Then slice the plant open.
20: And expose the inside of the plant. And the bacteria say, mmm, yummy, here's lunch. And they eat the inside of the plant.
16: It's a good strategy. But that's not the cool part. Virginia says she has also found these proteins in bacteria that don't kill plants.
20: So that made me think...
16: Made her wonder why. Like, why would they need to make ice? And that's when it occurred to her and a few other researchers... Maybe it's about transportation.
20: Exactly.
10: What?
16: Well, think about it. These bacteria are just sitting on these plants.
20: And what happens is the wind comes along, blows up these little bacteria into the upper atmosphere.
16: Blows them literally up into the clouds.
20: They're not particularly cold hardy.
16: So now they have a situation. They do not want to be all the way up there.
20: They got to get back down to the earth. And unless they hitch a ride on those horses that you keep talking about, they're so light, they might not come down to earth.
16: So what they do, she suspects, is they use the plant trick. They spit out these proteins into the cold, wet cloud, which galvanizes the water molecules around them to form a snowflake around their body. So now they've got this little hovercraft that they can use to coast on down.
20: If they make ice, they can get back down, and they can get back down in a different place and start a new colony of bacteria somewhere else. And so by this way, they get dispersed around the whole Earth.
16: Think about that the next time it's winter and it snows.
20: Apparently, if you melt each snowflake, you'll find a little bacterium inside it.
16: You're saying all of them? All the snowflakes?
20: I haven't looked at every single snowflake.
16: Well, of course.
20: But it makes perfect sense, doesn't it?
16: But that's a very, very cool idea.
20: Yeah.
16: I suddenly like the bacteria movie a hell of a lot better than the horse movie. So at least it at least has a shot of being true. Yeah, the horses. So when we were reporting this story and we're talking to Aaron Pettit and Virginia Walker and a bunch of other scientists, when we asked them, could an entire lake have flash frozen in an instant, trapping all those horses? Uniformly, the answer that we got was
21: no.
10: Did you hear her no there? Did you hear the sound of it? It seems somewhat summary. Let me ask it to a different way. Would you say absolutely not, or is it just a kind of a gentle no?
21: I'd say that's an absolutely not.
10: Okay. Because as Aaron told us, when you're talking about freezing an entire lake, well, you've got a lot of problems to consider. First,
21: the process of freezing actually is a source of heat itself.
10: Because like when water molecules form bonds to make ice, that's a lot of activity. And activity produces energy. And now that's going to make things a little bit warmer. Not to mention the fact that horses are warm-blooded animals. So they also would slow down the process of freezing.
21: Right.
10: Also, the water would never have been pure enough to supercool in the first place.
21: Because there's too many things in the lake that would provide that initial nucleation. Plants, organisms, dirt.
16: Damn it.
21: Did somebody actually see this? What is the actual evidence that...
11: No. Nobody saw any of this as it actually happened.
16: When we told Walter Mirsch what the scientists told us... In typical Walter Mirsch fashion, he was icy calm. And he reminded us that he never told us it was true, that Malaparte often mixed fact and fiction, and that the real reason he was attracted to this story was because it offered a metaphor for cosmology.
11: Right. The beginning of the universe.
10: Really? I mean, if you'll excuse me for a small bit of skepticism, now Walter thinks it's true for the universe?
16: Metaphor.
10: Even so.
16: Come on.
10: What does he mean?
16: Here's what he means. And if you're a physicist listening right now, just turn off the radio.
10: So, yeah, we're just talking among ourselves here.
16: Right. So you can think of it in one of two ways, right? The first is that idea of supercooling that we saw at Rockefeller, where under the right circumstances, water can cool down way below its freezing point, not freeze, and then all of a sudden... And it can suddenly do that, which we saw at Rockefeller in the test tube. Now, according to Jana Levin,
17: professor of physics and astronomy, Barnard College, Columbia University,
16: the metaphor holds because that bizarro flash freezing phenomenon actually happened repeatedly, she says, in the moments after the Big Bang.
17: Yes. Supercooling is definitely something that happens in the early universe.
16: She says right when the universe got its start, and it was still small, like the size of a grapefruit, inside that grapefruit, it was extremely hot.
17: Back then, it was probably a million trillion trillion trillion times hotter.
10: A million trillion trillion trillion times.
17: 10 to the 32 times hotter.
16: But as the little grapefruit began to expand, the temperature started to drop, and it dropped and dropped to a point where the universe...
17: should freeze.
16: So to speak. But it didn't. And it's waiting, and it's waiting to freeze, and you're like, what's happening? Why aren't you freezing? Then suddenly... There it goes. Phase change.
10: Well, so go ahead.
16: Okay.
10: I don't know exactly what you're saying, but keep going.
16: All I'm saying is there's a lot of phase changes. Some of them were super cool. Don't worry about it.
10: Okay.
16: There's another parallel, which I think is actually even more interesting. It has to do with those seeds we talked about. So if you go back to the grapefruit.
10: Okay.
16: Inside, it's very, very hot. You've got this wash of energy. And this energy is uniform, right? It's all... the same thing, spread evenly, everywhere the same. But then as things cool, you begin to get these...
17: tiny fluctuations.
16: Little variations in temperature and density.
17: Where it's a little bit hotter and denser in one point.
16: Than another. We're talking about clumps. Like maybe over here, there's a little bit more matter and heat than over there. And these are our seeds.
10: See, I don't think that you're describing seeds like I understand seeds. Seeds are little things that attract other stuff.
16: No, no, but these behave just like seeds. Because as the universe cools down and expands and begins to add all these new forces and all these new particles...
17: gravity, electrons, photons, atoms.
16: Those little bits of variation from the beginning are still there, and now they're growing bigger. Because now we have gravity, right? So little concentrations of stuff are now attracting more stuff, and then more stuff, and then more stuff. And as the universe expands, they expand until ultimately those little blips have become these massive objects.
17: Amazingly, the largest structures that we know about in the universe have their seeds in these tiny fluctuations.
10: Does that mean when you go on a star Wars kind of voyage. So you're in your spaceship and you're going at some incredibly high speed. You're rushing through the universe and you see huge clouds of gas with nurseries for stars, and you leave them and you go to a galaxy and then another galaxy. There's a galaxy over here and a galaxy over there and a galaxy over here. You're saying that these massive structures, walls of galaxies, neighborhoods of stars, that's going to are reflections of a very early moment when something went whew, whew, in the initial broil of stuff. Like
17: these beautiful structures that you're describing are like the snowflakes around the little bit of dust.
10: So does that mean that the empty spaces that we see when we gaze at the current universe are actually filled with something that hasn't cooled yet, or that isn't quite, or isn't visible to us, or is working under different rules?
17: Well, if I can hijack your question, I can say we might not have seen the last of the phase transitions. Our universe is absolutely continuing to cool.
16: Is it really?
17: Yeah.
16: It's cooling
17: down? It's very
16: down?
17: Cold right now. We have this dark energy driving the universe to expand at an ever-accelerated rate, and it's conceivable that in the future that energy will endure some phase transition, and it will go away or decay to something else in this new state of matter. It might do something different to the evolution of the universe.
10: Oh,
17: so we might have a phase transition in our future.
10: Huh. Suddenly I feel a little... oh, dear.
21: Stay tuned. More to come following the break.
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3: WNYC supporters include City Harvest, who are on the road every day rescuing 77 million pounds of nutritious food a year for New Yorkers in need, transforming surplus food into sustenance and sustainability. That's how they feed good. More at cityharvest.org.
4: You're listening to Radiolab on WNYC. New York City police say officers have shot a man on the Lower East Side. The NYPD says the shooting happened at about 4 p.m. at 126 Ludlow Street. Police say a butcher's knife was recovered at the scene, but could not confirm whether the man who was shot had the knife. Police are asking people to avoid the area around Rivington and Ludlow Streets because of police activity, and people should expect delays in the area. The NYPD says it plans to hold a news conference. This is a developing story. City officials have issued a weather alert ahead of tonight's storms. Heavy rain is expected late tonight. It'll continue into tomorrow morning. It could disrupt tomorrow morning's commute. The rain stops before noon tomorrow. Monday afternoon should be mostly sunny with a high of 82 degrees. Right now, 73 degrees and overcast in Central Park.
23: Hello, I'm Lulu Miller. This is Radiolab. And today,
24: boom, boom.
25: Oh, hello.
23: Hi. A story from producer Annie McEwen.
24: Yes. Okay, so today I have a story. It's like a Tom Clancy international underwater spy thriller with a little spicy science thrown in.
23: All right, I am grabbing my popcorn. Take me away.
24: Yeah, okay. Let's begin with...
26: Yeah, okay.
24: Thank you, Magnus.
25: Magnus.
26: No problem, yeah.
24: How do you pronounce your last name?
26: It depends on where you come from. So most Americans would say Wahlberg or Wahlberg or something like that, yeah.
24: What do you say?
26: Well, that also depends. In Sweden, it's Wahlberg.
24: Oh, wow.
26: But in Denmark, it becomes a bit more like Wahlbau or something.
24: Wow.
26: Yeah.
24: Okay, anyway, Magnus is an associate professor
26: at the University of Southern Denmark,
24: where he studies underwater sound.
26: Yeah.
24: So let's start off in 1981.
26: Yes.
24: Well, let's go back to that time.
26: Yeah, so that's a defining year.
24: How old were you then?
26: Yeah, so I was 13 years old. 13. And I was living in Stockholm, the capital of Sweden.
24: Okay.
26: And it was an extremely tense period.
24: Because in Stockholm...
26: You know, we have the Baltic Sea right in front of us.
24: There was only about 140 miles of water separating Sweden from...
26: the Soviet Union.
24: And Magnus said to him and a lot of other Swedes, there was just this fear of what was on the other side of the water.
26: I remember this still in the school. You know, you had a map. You could see all the details of the Western Europe.
24: Small towns, all these roads, the colors of different countries.
26: And then across the Baltic, it was just white. There was just nothing. And that was Soviet Union. We didn't really know even what was there.
24: Just this mysterious nothingness.
26: Yeah. And not very far away.
24: Now, Magnus says it's important to know...
26: Sweden was this kind of island politically because Sweden was neutral.
24: But because of a lot of this mystery, a fear of communism, there was always this sense that one of their greatest threats was the Soviet Union.
26: We heard about it all the time. We were even practicing a little bit in school. And we were really living in a time when we were... worrying about a nuclear war almost daily.
24: So, 1981, the defining year, it's late October.
26: Sort of when it gets really dark here, you know, and cold and damp.
24: It's about 4 a.m, pitch black. A fisherman leaves his home, gets in his boat, and heads off to check his nets. Sweden has this like super long coastline that's filled with these really complex inlets.
26: Full of islands. There are rocks, like granite islands everywhere.
24: And just as the sun is starting to come up, this fisherman makes his way into one of these rocky inlets.
1: And all of a sudden, out of the darkness, looming up out of the water right in front of them.
2: There is this big Russian sub standing there.
1: It's huge. It's like this long, almost bullet, dark bullet in the water. And it is like towering out of the sea. Just sitting there.
2: It's insane.
1: What was it doing there?
2: Exactly. What was it doing there? So
1: the fishermen called the Navy.
2: And we all woke up to the news.
1: Soviet submarine beached on Sweden's shores. It's a huge story, like all the papers write about it.
2: And everyone is like, what on earth is going on?
1: So the military comes down and there are helicopters circling overhead, many, many boats.
2: But at this time, Sweden was, people would also say we were incredibly naive because we didn't have any wars for, you know, the last war was like 18, it was like, it was like Napoleon Wars. We didn't really were involved in anything.
1: So Magnus said the military sent some guys out to the submarine.
2: And, you know, we kind of knocked on the door of the sub.
1: Wait,
2: and said,
1: they knocked on the side of the sub?
2: Yeah, I don't know if they knocked, but, you know, they kind of asked kindly, can we come in and have a look? And they said, no, of course not.
1: Okay.
2: And, you know, and then they said, oh, okay, sorry about that. But some there were some clever physicists. They parked a small boat beside of the sub. And through some clever measurements, they could measure that there were nuclear, you know, weapons inside.
1: Oh, scary.
2: You know, we have these defining moments for a nation. In the States, you have like the Kennedy murder, the 9/11, and, you know, and this is one of those for Swedes. And people started immediately to say, hey, this is war. Like, we are in war. And eventually, because, again, maybe we were too soft.
1: What happened is that the commander of the Soviet sub told the Swedish military that all of their navigation instruments on board had malfunctioned all at once.
2: Sort of, sorry, we navigated wrongly.
1: You know, we lost our way. We ran ashore. Like, we made a mistake.
2: Yeah.
1: So the Swedish military sent a bunch of ships out to the sub, pulled it off the bottom, and

0: these out in the water at all along the coast? Like just a whole bunch of them?
1: Well, not everywhere, of course. But he started to listen into this more carefully after this. All the politicians promised us that now we have bought all these gears and now we are ready to tackle this problem and, you know, no problem. And, you know, then we went into sleep again. And then in October 82, we had the next wake-up call.
0: This time in this big harbor.
1: Very close to Stockholm.
0: Right outside of a Swedish naval base.
1: People started to see periscopes.
0: One after another, after another, after another. Popping up out of the water. And the Swedish military was like,
1: we have detected them and we have them.
0: So this time the Swedes send in a bunch of ships.
1: With nets.
0: These big metal nets that they use to block the exits of the harbor so there's no way a big sub can get out. And then they send in a bunch of helicopters that have hydrophones, and they dip those hydrophones into the water, and they start listening for submarines. And before long, one of those hydrophones would pick up the unmistakable sound of a Soviet sub.
2: And what does that sound like?
0: I'm going to get to that, but what happened is when the Swedes heard this sound, they would drop a bomb from the helicopter that would hit the water, sink down to a predetermined depth, and then... big explosion.
2: Okay.
0: And the helicopters and the ships, they would just wait to see if the explosion would, like, would damage or scare one of these Soviet subs up to the surface. And so they waited and waited and nothing. No Soviet sub emerged, not even a piece of one. And the Swedish military kept this up for a month, chasing down subs they hear, dropping bombs. And by the end of the month, nothing comes of it. They don't capture a single submarine.
2: What?
0: I know, isn't that crazy?
2: Did they somehow get out of the barricade?
0: They don't know. I mean, I guess... they could even be down there today. They could have hurt the sub fell, the sub, you know, filled with water. Like, they could be down at the bottom of the harbor. I guess these are just, this is just a huge harbor, and they just couldn't really find any evidence of any Soviet sub.
1: Yeah, it just ended in nothing. And then things started to get more and more bizarre. So through the 1980s, every half a year, every year, we would have these submarine chases. All of a sudden, somewhere on the coast, the military would give an alarm. Oh, there is a sub. And then you would have these helicopters, bombs, nothing.
0: Really?
1: And then 6 months would pass. Once it was right outside the Royal Castle in Stockholm.
0: So were people getting, like, annoyed? Like, come on, crying wolf a little bit? Or are people still very afraid?
1: I think, you know, the Cold War is still going on.
0: Magnus said there was just this fear.
1: The bear is coming. The Russian bear is coming. We just have to spend more money to find them.
0: Were they still seeing periscopes?
1: Yeah, so that's the thing. What did they see?
0: The 80s or what? What were they hearing and seeing? Yeah.
1: So they started to ask people, if anyone sees something, you should report it. Call this number, call the Swedish military.
0: And they got tons of calls.
1: Many thousands of observations. But then the problem is, it's just like on a crime scene. If you ask people to say what they saw, it's a long structure sticking up from the water. So is that a periscope or is it a boat? Could be a small whale. It could be a sub, but who knows?
0: So what the Swedish military did is they came up with this ranking system for observations. On one end, you had rank 6.
1: 6 is, we cannot tell. No one knows.
0: Could be anything.
2: Okay.
1: And then you have like rank 1 is a definite sub.
0: Definitely a sub.
2: Okay.
0: Now, the thing is, for a rank 1, definitely a Soviet sub, pretty much every time in the report... it said...
1: we heard the typical sound.
0: The typical sound.
1: We heard a typical sound.
2: What is a typical sound?
0: So when the typical sound is basically when, like, when the Swedes were sure that they were encountering a Soviet sub, those hydrophones in the water would always pick up this particular sound. It was called the typical sound because it was believed to be the sound that, you know, just like a typical Soviet sub would make.
2: Huh.
0: And so anytime the Swedish military encountered that sound...
1: it was automatically giving a 1.
0: It meant that encounter was 100% a sub.
2: And then the... oh,
0: sorry, go.
2: And do we know what that sounds like?
0: Well, not yet, because it's classified.
1: Yeah. No one could listen to this sound, and no one could knew what it was.
0: But all the hydrophones.

0: were picking up this
1: They were picking up the typical sound.
0: For years,
1: yeah,
0: the Swedish military kept hearing the secret Soviet sub-sound in their waters.
1: So then the strange thing happens, right? In 1989, everything is changing.
2: Thousands and thousands of West Germans come to make the point that the wall has suddenly become irrelevant.
0: The Iron Curtain falls, the Berlin Wall falls.
1: You know, everything opened up, and all of a sudden, over one night, basically, the world changed for us.
2: Changes were just sweeping across this continent.
3: It's something unreal for me.
1: All these places that had been almost impossible to go to were all open.
0: It's as if that white blank space on the map was starting to actually get some color and shapes and names. But while all of this is going on, something very weird is happening. Because the Swedish military is continuing to report hearing the sounds of Russian submarines invading their waters.
1: 20, 30 incidents every year.
0: And Magnus said by 1994...
1: At that time, we had the Prime Minister Carl Bildt, and he got so upset about this. He wrote a very angry letter to Boris Yeltsin saying, now you really have to stop. Now you have created your own country, and the first thing you do is to try to occupy Sweden.
0: We're sick of this.
1: Stop.
0: But Boris Yeltsin's like, I don't know what you're talking about.
1: Yeltsin said, well, we are, of course, not there. We don't. You can see all our subs are on land. What are you talking about? You're crazy.
0: He denies everything. So as this whole mystery is unfolding, Magnus is watching from the sidelines. And by 1996...
1: You know, at that time, I was a university student.
0: He's studying underwater biological sounds.
4: Oh.
1: And I got a job in the fishery department because my mentor, he was sort of the... He was called Håkan Westerberg. He still is. He's still around.
5: Yeah, let's hope so.
0: That's Håkan.
5: Retired oceanographer and fisheries biologist. I started with telemetry, acoustic tracking in the 70s.
1: And he was one of the few in Sweden who really was an authority on underwater biological sounds.
0: And one day, Magnus is standing in Håkan's office.
1: I was quite fresh on my job.
0: When... The phone on Håkan's desk rings.
1: He was not there, so I just took his phone, and
0: you just answered the phone on his desk?
1: Yeah. But we had a very collegial relationship.
5: Yeah.
0: And on the other end of the line, it's the Royal Swedish Navy calling.
1: They said they wanted to talk to my boss, of course, but then because he wasn't there, they started to talk to me, and they said, well, they are forming this committee.
0: This top secret government investigation.
1: And they would like me and my boss to be part of that.
0: So they say yes. There's a background check.
1: Yeah, and cleared by the secret police.
5: They were very secretive.
0: And then he and Håkan are on a train to Stockholm.
1: To this huge naval base. It's just like in a James Bond movie. You have a whole submarine base inside the rocks.
0: Wait, what?
1: So you can sort of open the rocks and you go in there with your boats.
0: What?
1: And you can have
0: huge. How do you open the rocks?
1: Boats inside. Yeah, I don't know. Do you have some big, you know,
0: rock door?
1: Locks or something like that? Yeah, something like that.
0: What?
1: So we went in there and, you know.
0: So Magnus and Håkan, who are not totally sure why they're there, are winding their way through this military base.
1: Long tunnels.
5: Two Navy captains were our liaisons.
1: Yeah.
0: And eventually,
1: you come into this meeting room with all these electronic, you know, gadgets.
5: A lot of recording equipment.
1: They have a world map and they can follow the whole world from in there.
0: Kind of like mission control at NASA.
1: It was super exciting.
0: Finally, they take their seats at a long table. And sitting there around the table are a bunch of other academic types like them.
1: But there were also some very high-ranked military people. So it was really like a wow moment for me. And we were sitting down there, and then they said, well, ladies and gentlemen, you are the first civil people who will listen to this sound.
5: The typical sound. This famous sound, then.
1: So now we will actually play the typical sound for you.
0: So it's been top secret for the last...
1: 15 years.
0: For 15 years.
1: Yeah, no one outside the military was able or allowed to listen to it.
0: Wow. So were you excited?
1: Extremely, of course. This was like, wow.
0: Now, what Magnus said he expected to hear was something like...
1: Bing, bing.
0: You know, what he'd heard in the movies.
1: You know, these movies when they sit around the sub. And so I was thinking, it must be something like that, right?
0: But then one of the Navy officers turns to a tape recorder and hits play. And this is what comes out. Huh. God, are they picking up voices? Or like radio static? Huh, so that's always what it sounds like? Yeah, this is the sound they've been recording every year since that first sub showed up. It's intriguing.
1: It sounds a bit like a few Donald Ducks at a very long distance.
0: What? So what do you mean?
1: Well, you know, like Donald Duck, this kind of, his voice. If you imagine you had like 10 Donald Ducks and they would be maybe like 100 meters away or so, I think it would be something like that. And it also sounds a bit like an old shoe that kind of gets like an ee-aw, ee-aw.
0: Oh, this
1: kind
0: yeah.
1: of, it okay. has this kind of squeaky part to it. And then we're sitting there with all these generals and they are playing this sound.
0: Did you look around the room at the table of scientists and military people?
1: And you guys? Well, everyone is sitting there. And, you know, all these professors, they were kind of stiff upper lips. So they were just sitting there and listening kind of carefully. But my boss, he's more like, he's a very relaxed guy, you know.
5: I think we looked at each other with a very confused gaze.
1: But we were kind of keeping a stiff face also.
0: Oh, yeah. Cool. Got to play it cool. Yeah,
1: exactly. Yeah.
0: So after they played the sound, the naval officers turn to the scientists and say basically, okay, now that you've heard the typical sound, we'd like each of you to try to figure out who or what is making it.
5: To get to the bottom of what this typical sound was about.
0: And even in that moment, sitting at the table, Håkon and Magnus turn to each other. And they don't say anything, but they're both thinking...
1: What? This is very strange. This is definitely not the sub.
4: Don't. After the break, Magnus and Håkon follow their intuition deep into a cloud of mystery. And they get to the bottom of it. Oh, they get right up close. To the bottom of the mystery. Radio Lab will be back in just a second. Stay with us.
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9: 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Light rain off and on into the evening. Heavy rain is expected later tonight, sometime after 11 p.m., The storms continue into tomorrow morning. The rain should stop tomorrow before noon. Then some sunshine tomorrow afternoon with temperatures getting into the low 80s. Right now, 73 degrees and cloudy. The time is 6:45.
4: Radiolab, Lulu, Annie, military crises trying to be averted by biologists.
0: So after the meeting, Magnus and Håkon are standing outside.
1: Just standing there having a cigarette.
0: Talking about the sound.
1: It sounds a bit like a popping sound.
5: The sound when you fry bacon.
0: And both of them thought
5: that this must be a biological sound.
0: But what?
1: And then I remember saying to Håkon, air bubbles.
0: This sounds like air bubbles.
1: If you think of a scuba diver who gets a hole pinched in his in one of his pipes, God forbid, like an air bubble stream coming out of a hose. It sounds a bit like that.
4: So their question is, like, which animal releases air under the water?
5: And we had kind of this hunch.
1: Yeah, yeah.
4: Now, incredibly, you can actually find this hunch in New York City. But it helps to have a car. And a friend. So I called up producer Matt Kilty, who's a friend with a car.
10: You have a bucket.
4: And I also brought a large bucket.
10: What a ridiculous bucket.
4: Okay. I only told Matt we were driving to the Hudson River. That was it.
10: Okay, so we're taking the bridge.
11: Yeah.
4: We drove through Brooklyn, over the Manhattan Bridge.
10: Okay, so now that we've...
11: Wait, is there a cup? Is this the cup holder?
10: It's my one cup holder.
4: Drove up Manhattan, up to the riverfront.
10: We can sneak.
4: And look for parking.
11: No, there's a fire hydrant right there.
4: For a while.
10: What if I could park?
4: A long while.
11: It's a red light.
10: How many fire hydrants do you need on one block?
11: Matt, it's a red light.
10: Oh my God, that's a spot.
11: We're on Riverside.
10: We're on Riverside Drive.
11: Okay, let's go up there. There's no parking anytime. This is not going
10: to
11: work anymore.
10: Well, how long are we going to be here?
11: I don't know. We need to wander around a bit.
10: I don't even know what we're doing. I'm looking for parking.
4: What are you? Can you just, what are you looking for? What was a hunch? Yes. Okay. So we got down to like the rocky shoreline of the Hudson River.
11: There is a piece of a dead fish.
10: That might be a whole fish.
4: Where we found it.
1: Herring.
5: Herring.
4: A herring fish.
1: I think that evening we were like, let's try herring.
11: Oh my gosh. Can we get down there?
4: So for reasons that will become clear very soon, I tried to buy herring, but you can't buy fresh herring in New York City in December. And so I dragged Matt out to the Hudson River because I had read in an article that herring fish have been washing up dead on the shores of the Hudson. And nobody really knows why. It could be pollution. It could be water temperature. But still unclear exactly why that happened. But
12: and you know what you're looking for? Like, what exactly does a herring look like?
4: Oh, okay. Yeah.
11: How am I going to pick it up? That is the question.
4: I picked up this dead one we found.
11: I guess I'll just put my hands around it. Oh,
4: and
11: very slippery. Whoa.
4: Herring are
11: very big.
4: I don't know, maybe 10 inches.
11: It's a big dead fish.
4: Shiny.
11: Wow.
1: They are the silver of the oceans because there are all these reflections from their scales.
4: They just kind of look like, it's like if a kid drew a fish, it would be this fish.
1: Yeah.
4: But the really important thing about a herring, the whole reason why Magnus and Håkon had this hunch, is because of what is going on inside of a herring. Now, Lulu, I know you've written a whole book about why fish should not be called fish, but have you ever, like, wondered, how does a fish just float around in the water?
12: I don't think I have actually wondered that.
4: Let me go ahead and tell you. So it turns out in most fish, they have this thing called...
13: The swim bladder.
4: Which is basically this tiny sack
13: filled with gas
14: that regulates the fish's buoyancy.
13: Similar to the buoyancy tank of a submarine.
4: So if you're a fish and you want to, you know, go up or down in the water column, you do this by either pulling air into your swim bladder sack or pushing it out. And most fish do this through their bloodstream and their gills, which means it's quiet. Silent. Like basically invisible. But not the herring. The herring is different.
1: Yeah. The herring is special because they have a canal straight from the swim bladder to the anal opening.
4: So when a herring needs to get air out of its swim bladder, it basically pushes it through this canal, out its butt, into the water. And Magnus says when this happens...
1: You will have this sort of small string of air bubbles.
4: Which, he had a hunch, might just sound like bubbles coming out of a hose... underwater.
1: Yeah.
12: So his guess is like this submarine sound is actually just bubbles that come out their butt.
4: Uh-huh.
12: So his guess is fish farts.
4: Yeah.
12: Okay.
4: Technically, these are not farts because they do not come from like digestive gases.
12: Okay. But this makes me feel better. I feel like I can continue to engage with this story.
4: Oh, are you like anti-fart or something?
12: I'm just very grossed out by them. Yeah.
4: What?
12: Like I just, are you not?
4: No. Well,
12: how
4: I mean,
12: are
4: no.
12: You?
4: What? Okay. Why are you?
15: It's like even saying the word makes me like,
12: fart.
15: I'm like, I don't want to be in this space even linguistically, let alone aromatically.
4: God, this is like, wow, that's so interesting. I would
12: but
4: never.
12: How are you not?
16: Because they're the funniest thing in the world, because they're a thing we all do. If we can't, that's upsetting. They make you feel better immediately. Like, even animals, like, find them funny, kind of. I don't know. They're wonderful. They connect us all.
15: Immediately. They connect us all. Okay.
16: I just appreciate the meaning you draw while also being simultaneously relieved. These are not actual farts. Carry on.
12: Okay. So, Håkon and Magnus, they now had their, like, fish fart theory. But now they needed to figure out, did the fish fart actually sound like the submarine sound?
5: And we approached that rather crudely.
12: Basically, Magnus went to a fish shop.
5: Bought a couple of herrings.
12: That were dead.
1: Went to the lab.
5: Rigged up a hydrophone.
1: Okay. You hold
12: them. And then Magnus took this herring. Submerged it underwater.
1: And I squeezed it.
11: It's so weird to squeeze a fish, though. It's very weird.
1: But I squeezed it pretty hard.
11: I don't think anything's coming out.
12: And he just kept squeezing it.
1: So it was like kind of...
11: I made it poop.
1: It was like a really big blur of, you know, hearing poo and things coming out.
11: I'm sorry, fish.
10: Okay, toss him over.
12: So then...
11: You want to squeeze one?
12: Håkon tried.
11: You should get this feeling. It's a weird feeling. Maybe this will be the lucky.
17: I got the magic touch. Wait. I got them fart fingers.
12: He put the herring in the water.
5: Squeezed it.
11: Gently squeezing.
5: Gently.
11: Gentle. One little butt.
12: And then...
10: Oh!
12: Bubbles.
5: Such bubbles.
10: It was a tiny little bubble.
11: Okay, that's good. You do have fart fingers.
1: And then you would hear this kind of very eerie, poppy sound. This kind of the perfect, typical sound, we thought.
12: Turns out they thought wrong. Because when they look at the recording of the fish fart compared to the recording of the sub sound... They don't really match.
1: Absolutely not.
15: This is just becoming okay. Very depressing.
1: But I mean, this is a dead fish in an aquarium.
12: So then they went out into a bay with this little tube.
1: Connected to a vacuum pump.
15: Oh no.
12: Managed to get a wild herring in there, got it to fart.
1: Yeah.
12: That sound didn't match.
5: No.
12: But then they had this thought. We need to get more realistic here. We need to get out into the wild. Because herring aren't solo fish. They travel together in schools.
1: These schools can be huge, like a square kilometer.
12: Like sometimes we're talking billions of fish all traveling together. And so they thought, if we're right about this, the sound we're looking for isn't the sound of one fish farting. It's the sound of a lot of fish farting.
15: Oh.
12: Like a lot.
1: Yes. And, you know, we were working for the fishery science in Sweden, so... We knew a lot of fishermen, and they would tell us when herring goes into a net, they get stressed and the net starts boiling, they said.
15: Whoa.
12: So Magnus follows this clue onto a boat and out to a fishing trap. Beneath him, in the shadow of the boat, he could see thousands of herring just swimming around down there.
1: I put the hydrophone in the water. And victory.
5: The typical sound.
1: Yeah. Yeah. The whole box was just singing of these sounds. It was just incredible. It was just this cacophony of herring.
12: Wow. Their findings were harder for some members of the Navy than others to accept.
5: I mean, there were people that their whole career was chasing submarines.
12: But finally, in 1999, it became official. The typical sound that had haunted the Swedish Navy for over a decade was not made by Soviet submarines. Instead, for over a decade, the Swedish Navy had been straining their ears to hear the sound of thousands and thousands and thousands and thousands of herring all farting.
15: Oh my God.
12: Together.
15: Okay.
5: So that was the end of the typical sound.
12: Man, I just can't believe, like, you guys so quickly had all these ideas, but why did the military not think for 15 years? Like, are there no scientists in the military that would have any of your experience? Or, like, why was it?
1: Yeah, so I think they didn't have the know-how. And the other thing is this whole thing of the military having this culture that you keep things secret, which means that it's very hard to have like an open, and it's very top-down, so it's very hard to have an open discussion about, like a scientific discussion going on around these topics. I mean, now I make it sound like they're very different from the rest of us, but in a way, they are just human beings, and you can easily wind yourself up in some kind of explanation. If you have a few authorities telling you how things are, you can easily start to collect evidence that that must be how it was.
18: Magnus told me that the Swedish military actually used sonar to investigate this sound. And what they saw on the screen in front of them was that sound coming from an object. And then they would watch that object split apart.
1: Divided into two.
18: Oh.
1: And then divided into four. And then it could go back into one again.
18: Whoa. And now we can guess that what they were probably seeing was a school of herrings splitting apart again. But at the time, this was a Soviet sub. So they must have thought these subs are like super high tech.
1: Exactly. They had people investigating how can it be that Russia can build a sub that can sort of be decomposed into two, into four, and then back into one.
18: No way.
1: You have like military scientists sitting and trying to build a model of a Russian sub that can sort of disintegrate into four. I mean, it doesn't make any sense.
18: That is amazing.
1: I think this is something to look after also in our times, that you can always laugh at it and say how wrong they were. But I wonder what people will think about us in 20 years.
18: Totally. So, I think about that all the time.
1: Yeah.
18: Like, what is the fish part of today?
1: Exactly.
18: There's just one more little thing that I take away from this story. Because as I was doing research, I learned that herring have just been fished forever.
1: Yeah.
18: Like, really fished.
1: All these Scandinavian countries, they were built on herring, basically. It's been what people have been eating and fishing for thousands of years.
18: Right, and not just that. Like, cities have been founded on it. Cultures have been founded on it.
1: Yeah.
18: Like, millions have been made. And these fish have just been, like, running for their lives for millennia.
1: Yeah.
18: And it's, like, in this one moment, or in this one decade or period of time, like, herrings just got back at humans in some way and, like, gave them a wild chase, you know?
1: Yeah.
18: And just for once, they had the power and the upper hand.
1: They played an important part of a country's foreign policy.
18: Yeah.
1: It's
18: almost like, in the end, this story is just a very long-winded fart joke on us humans.
1: Yeah, exactly. It is. That's what it is.
12: Winded. See what you did there, McEwen. This very long-winded fart joke was bravely reported by Annie McEwen and beautifully produced by Matt Kilty, Annie McEwen, and Sarah Kari, with sound design by Jeremy Bloom. Reporting and translation help from Magnus Ormstad. Huge thanks to Ben Wilson, who's done his own fascinating research into the herring toots. And to Ola Tunander, Hans Gordon, Andreas Timmelstad, Klaas Helmersen, and Meg Bowles. Catch you on the flip, friends. May your sanity stay intact. And your wind broken.
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9: 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Coming up next, it's Throughline. And tomorrow, on the next Brian Lehrer Show, the start of a three-part series exploring the current divisions within political movements on both the left and the right. First, why the infighting still continues within the Democratic Socialists of America, despite their recent electoral success. Plus, New York City Comptroller Mark Levine joins the show. 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
21: Monopoly is one of history's best-selling board games.
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2: 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Depending on how you look at it, Monopoly is either the American dream or the American nightmare.
21: 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Coming up this hour, the surprising story behind Monopoly. 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
3: Live from NPR News in Washington, I'm Janine Herbst. Lawmakers and families of U.S. service members are highlighting living conditions on board the long-deployed carrier USS Abraham Lincoln, which has been at sea continuously for more than 250 days. It will soon be replaced by another ship, the USS George Washington, which is heading to the Middle East. President Trump dismissed concerns last week, saying the deployment hadn't gone on long enough. Maryland Governor Wes Moore served in the 82nd Airborne in Afghanistan.
22: I would have hoped that since he's never been forward deployed, since he's never put on the uniform and sacrifice for this country, that he would have more compassion for the people who are willing to, that he would have more compassion for their family members who are willing to offer their loved ones to this country because they love this country so much.
3: Speaking there on CNN's State of the Union. Meanwhile, U.S. Central Command Admiral Brad Cooper is acknowledging the mental health challenges on that ship after visiting the USS Lincoln yesterday. But he says there are fewer cases than on other ships. This as the U.S.-Iran war is now in its sixth month. U.S. and Canadian trade negotiators have ramped up talks ahead of this week's tariff deadline set by the White House. Dan Karpinchuk has more.
23: Ottawa's Minister of Canada-U.S. Trade, Dominic LeBlanc, and his chief negotiator remained in Washington over the weekend, signaling the intensity of the talks over the next few days. Sticking points remain: the ban by most provinces on American liquor products, Canada's dairy quota system, and Canadian counter-tariffs on U.S. autos. For its part, Canada wants to head off the additional 50% tariffs President Trump has threatened, which are to kick in on Wednesday. It also wants tariffs lowered or eliminated on steel and aluminum, autos, and forestry products. If the talks fail and tariffs are imposed, Canada says it will retaliate. U.S. Trade Representative Jameson Greer says Washington will not tolerate any retaliatory measures. For NPR News, I'm Dan Karpinchuk in Toronto.
3: In Hawaii, Hurricane Lala has been downgraded to a tropical storm, leaving one person dead. Hawaii Public Radio's Bill Dorman reports more than 200,000 customers are out of power.
24: The worst of Tropical Storm Lala has passed beyond Hawaii Island and Maui, and now the storm is lingering over the state's most populous island of Oahu. That's home to Honolulu and roughly 70% of the state's population. As the sun rose over Honolulu Sunday morning, more than 125,000 people on the island remained without electricity. 70-mile-an-hour winds are whipping across Oahu with higher gusts. Streams and rivers around the island are flooding. Roads are littered with tree branches and palm fronds. Authorities are asking people to stay off the roads, calling it a dangerous and life-threatening situation. For NPR News, I'm Bill Dorman in Honolulu.
3: U.S. futures contracts are trading higher at this hour. 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
9: And this is WNYC. I'm Chris Venezia. New York City police say officers shot a man who lunged at them with a butcher's knife on the Lower East Side. NYPD says officers arrived at 126 Ludlow Street around 4 p.m. and found a pool of blood. Police say officers repeatedly ordered the man to stop and show his hands before he lunged at them with the knife. Police say officers also found another person with cuts to the head. The NYPD says it plans to hold a news conference. The family of Romaj Mahajan, the teenager killed in a runaway Central Park horse carriage accident, says stray electrical voltage may have contributed to the horse bolting. WNYC's Phil Corso reports.
25: The family has filed four claims seeking a combined $105 million from New York City. The 18-year-old was visiting from India with his family when the horse pulling their carriage bolted near the Cherry Hill Fountain in June. He died after falling from the carriage. The filings accused the city of failing to address safety hazards involving the carriage industry. They also allege stray voltage near the fountain may have contributed to the horse becoming agitated. The city law department declined to comment.
9: A 64-year-old man died after experiencing a medical emergency while in police custody on Friday. WNYC's Karen Yee has more.
0: Police say they received a call about someone acting violently with a weapon inside a supportive housing building in East Harlem. The man was taken into custody and charged with criminal mischief and menacing. Police say he initially refused medical attention and then began experiencing a life-threatening emergency. He was taken to Mount Sinai Hospital, where he was pronounced dead. His death is at least the fourth in NYPD custody this year. The cause is still under investigation.
9: The man's identity still hasn't been released as police wait to notify his family. Heavy rains later tonight, beginning after 11 p.m., continuing until tomorrow morning. Right now, 73 degrees and lightly raining in Central Park.
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2: My family played at Christmas Eve. 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
8: Just visiting.
7: No.
8: Go to gym.
2: I grew up in the Pacific Northwest, so it was cold and rainy. We had a lot of time to stay inside and play games. And nostalgia. You know, my grandmother, my parents, I played with my brother. You know, it was one of the rare things that really brought all the generations of my family together. And I remember as a kid, it's really exciting. I get to trade property. I get to spend money. I get to have power. I'm the youngest of my family. So the idea that I had even remotely equal footing was really exciting.
21: This is Mary Pilon. She's a journalist who writes about sports and business.
2: But Monopoly was not on my list at all. And who would think to question Monopoly?
13: Okay, the name of the game is Monopoly. Do you all know how to play the game?
8: No.
14: Yes.
8: No.
14: What?
13: Okay. I think that we should review the
14: rules. No, I know the game, don't worry.
13: I tried playing with my nephews recently.
26: Hello, I'm Ali.
27: I'm Zaid.
28: I'm Taha.
13: And they had a lot of questions.
27: Wait, we can steal? What do they mean by mortgage?
13: No, you can't steal.
27: Well, how much is the rent?
13: Questions that feel much bigger than a board game.
2: In 2009, I was working at the Wall Street Journal.
29: It was the Great Recession, the worst economic collapse since 1929.
30: We didn't see it coming. I don't know who did.
31: Dow plunged to a record low yesterday, reaching 777 points, and that is the largest single-day point loss ever.
32: Nearly $2 trillion tax dollars have been shoveled into the hole that Wall Street dug, and people wonder, where's the bottom?
2: And people were drawing a lot of comparisons between the economy then and the Great Depression.
33: I've been effectively unemployed for over a year.
34: I'm on the line, and I'm putting applications in, resumes, and I'm not getting hired.
35: And I've been in that house since 1982. I don't want to move.
33: I've had to resort to taking my Social Security.
36: The 401k drop was tremendous.
37: One was 88,000, and then it went down to like 50.
36: And that's where the savings was.
37: I'll have to work for the rest of my life.
29: While writing an article about the recession, Mary Pilon was planning to mention Monopoly in passing, like,
2: blah, blah, blah. Everybody knows Monopoly was invented during the Great Depression.
29: For a long time, the origin story was written right at the top of the game's rulebook. A man named Charles Darrow was unemployed and came up with a game to pass the time. In 1934, he brought Monopoly to the game company Parker Brothers, hoping to make some money off of it.
2: I was looking around online, and I know this may shock people, but I wasn't finding accurate information on the internet. Things weren't adding up, there were inconsistencies in the dates, and I felt like an idiot. You know, at the paper, we were covering derivatives and securitization and all these like kind of complex, often arcane things, and I couldn't get a sentence about a board game right. So I, you know, tried to make some calls, and I, on a whim, reached out to a man named Ralph Anspach.
29: Ralph Anspach had been involved in a trademark lawsuit back in the 1970s over a board game he invented called Anti-Monopoly. Mary thought he might know something about Monopoly that she didn't.
2: And I reached out to him and I said, hey, I know this sounds crazy. I'm a reporter at the Journal. I'm just trying to find out the truth about Monopoly. And he immediately got back to me and he was like, oh, the whole story. It's all a lie.
21: So
1: So
2: why are we still sitting here talking about Monopoly?
1: Why are we?
2: We have to look at board games as cultural artifacts, the same way we look at songs, books, movies. They represent the time periods that they're in.
29: Monopoly reflects some of the enduring inequities in American society and the uglier parts of our history, from segregation and redlining to capitalism run rampant. Yet it's also built on this powerful American lore, the idea that anyone with just a little bit of cash can rise from rags to riches in this country.
1: And people keep buying it, even during periods where that's obviously not true. Sales actually went up during the pandemic, and Monopoly remains one of the best-selling board games in history. So what does that say about the aspirations, desires, and myths we as a country have held onto for more than a century? I'm Rand Abdel-Fattah.
29: I'm Ramtin Arablouei.
1: Coming up, how a critique of capitalism grew from a seed of an idea in a rebellious young woman's mind into a game legendary for its celebration of wealth, no matter the cost.
2: Depending on how you look at it, Monopoly is either the American dream or the American nightmare.

0: Amazon is now responding to a report from Congress that found it's acting like a bully of sorts to its competitors.
1: Google is now under sharp attack. To many, it is a symbol of unchecked power.
0: And lawmakers say Amazon and other big tech companies have a monopoly, and it's time for a change.
2: Many of the practices used by these companies have harmful economic effects. They discourage entrepreneurship, destroy jobs, hike costs, and degrade quality. Simply put, they have too much power.
3: There's no doubt in my mind that we are living in a gilded age. There's no doubt in my mind that we have huge issues in our society that need to be rethought.
4: Despite rising inflation, major U.S. corporations are reporting record profits as companies pass rising supply chain costs on to consumers.
3: The pandemic brought a lot to surface in terms of, are these systems working?
5: It's a lesson we learn early on. 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
6: Some of our employees are living in their cars. 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
8: We are seeing record rental prices across the United States.
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3: It's a shame to waste a crisis. The crisis can also be a moment when you look at things and make changes and improvements. And I think a lot of these kind of bigger issues you're talking about in terms of housing, you know, I mean, the list goes on and on, education, healthcare. To me, at least, it can feel so overwhelming. I don't know where to start. You know, it's funny to think about, like, well, a game could be a place to start, especially when people are learning the game or teaching it to kids, because I do think that makes an imprint. I think that does kind of shape understanding of things.
9: Just visiting.
3: For better or for worse.
9: No, go to gym. This is go to gym.
10: 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I'm Rand Abdel-Fattah.
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14: 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Actress Melissa Barrera talks about landing her dream role in the musical Titanic, and how she's adjusting to the grueling schedule of Broadway. 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
10: Live from NPR News in Washington, I'm Janine Herbst. President Trump's envoy and son-in-law, Jared Kushner, visited Egypt and held a rare meeting today with officials from Hamas. He meets with Israel's prime minister tomorrow. NPR's Daniel Estrin has more.
17: An official with knowledge of the meeting spoke anonymously to divulge details. The official said Kushner wants to advance a new roadmap for Gaza. For Hamas.